enjoy and create some creativity and sparks within their brains and imagination. So come out, support a good cause, some good people, have a good time. All right, so what do we have going on here next? It's 8:02. You're listening to WUWULPFM 100.1, Frankfort, Alberta. We are listening to some Jerry Garcia and the Grateful Dead here in The Living Dead. Next up, we've got Ruben and Charisse, and then a really long Sugar Reed coming up after that.

All right, that one was Knocking on Heaven's Door. That one had Branford Marsalis as a addition to that track, which adds a layer to the music. So good to hear. All right, so that one started off with Ruben and Charisse off of the very best of Jerry Garcia album, I Need a Miracle from Shakedown Street. The 15-minute long Sugary, that one came from the After Midnight album from the Keene College in 1980. And then, of course, Knocking on Heaven's Door. All right, so it's 8:35 here on Tuesday evening. You are listening to WUWU LPFM 100.1, Frankfort, Alberta. A little over 25 minutes left to go in this show here called The Living Dead, Living with the Dead. And I'm going to go into another long track that we have. Don't Let Go off of Cats Under the Stars album.

All right, that one was Don't Let Go from Cats Under the Stars. I hope everybody out there was in the mood to hear 12 minutes of Jerry noodling around on his guitar in that one, because that's what we got. All right, so it comes a time. It's that time of the evening. It's 8:51. You're listening to WUWULPFM 100.1 Frankfort, Alberta. So we're coming up on the last song here. It's going to be Comes a Time. That one comes from the Reflections album originally from Jerry Garcia. This one comes from the Taft Theater in Cincinnati, day before Halloween, 1971. I hope everybody enjoys it.

All right, that one was Comes the Time, Taft Theater, Cincinnati, day before Halloween, 1971. That is the end of my show here. Thank you for listening. I'll be back on September 29th at 7 p.m. You're listening to WUWULPFM 100.1 Frankfort, Alberta. Next up will be Synth Pop Nonstop. I hope everybody has a good night.

0: A Flock of Seagulls, Space Age Love Song from 1982. Founded in Liverpool in 1979 by Mike Score, who was a hairstylist, who bought a secondhand synth and assembled a bunch of friends. And within a couple of years, they were on a major label. But known more for Score's distinctive back-combed hairdo than they were for their well-gelled tunes. A Flock of Seagulls landed their first international hit in 82 with Iran, which is the song pretty much everybody knows. But the question remained, were A Flock of Seagulls just a fly-by-night haircut band? Space Age Love Song put that question to rest. While it wasn't a smash, it lurked in the US and UK top 40, and it's held up pretty well. And guitarist Paul Reynolds deserves a lot of the credit. His simple, echoing melodic lines added a dimension to the band's synth-based sound. It also helped with U.S. rock radio, who was very shy about playing anything that didn't have a guitar solo. Actually, some stations wouldn't play your record if it didn't have a guitar solo. And with MTV remaking American Tastes via cable, rock radio was just scrambling to adjust, and A Flock of Seagulls was the perfect band at the perfect time. And thus, they were far more popular in the United States than they were in England. There was another new wave guitarist experimenting with echoey effects at the time, but more focused on rhythm than melody. The Edge of U2 is now considered a world-class innovator, but Paul Reynolds, more of a restrained team player. Mr. Reynolds, we are saluting you today. A Flock of Seagulls, Space Age Love Song from their debut album, 1982. Synth pop nonstop, that is the show. I am Patrick. Coming up, Martha and the Muffins, Orchestral Maneuvers in the Dark, new stuff out of Wales and New York City. Decisive Pink.
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L.A. Priest, Sailor, from his new release, Into the Sky. It's his fourth album. L.A. Priest is the pseudonym of Sam Eastgate, formerly of the band Late of the Pier and Soft Hair. He's also worked with Conan Moccasin. With Into the Sky, he opted for a stripped-down approach, brought more focus to his songwriting, which kind of has a 70s AM radio vibe to it. And I really like this track, Sailor, because of what he does vocally. He has a great deal of confidence and almost a Jeff Buckley-like attack, as if he's claiming his voice back from the machines. The whole album is made up of songs that he wrote as he was finishing his last album. He said at that time, he wrote 20 songs a day. L.A. Priest, Sailor, from Into the Sky. Martha and the Muffins from 83, their Mystery Walk album. That's Cooling the Meat.

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0: are missing I Can Feel Your Solar System, their latest single. The duo has a catalog of 3 albums. They tend to release them song by song, so there's always an Are Missing track not missing. Orchestral Maneuvers in the Dark with Souvenir from 81, A Thousand Mad Things Promises, and hit-making Belgian band Elisa Wout from their very first demo that has become a sort of cult hit. Synthpop nonstop. I'm Patrick. This song came about when the artist went to go see Stevie Wonder, and it filled her mind with thoughts about the creative process. She just got a brand new Fairlight CMI, and she put it to work. Kate Bush.
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Welt. Nachrum, Menschritschaft, from their 1984 EP. Nachrum were a duo from Bern. Menschritschaft is a German wordplay. It sounds like it would translate to market economy, but it also reads like human business. Nachrum, bound by endogamy with Cogs and Kate Bush, sat in your lap. Synth pop nonstop.

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It's on every other Tuesday from 11 to 1. 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

I'll start off singing a wailing song as it was sung just a little while ago down in the British West Indies. When the whale gets strike and the line run down and the whale makes a plunder with his tail and the

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1: But here's the old song. It was wrote by a colored slave that run off from his master and went back up north. He was a southern slave and he run up north and it was pretty cold up there. So he worked around up there a little bit and stayed in jails and everything and was treated like a dog. So awful cold up north, and so he wrote this song, or got it started.

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1: This ain't no disco. 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

0: The reporter, Joshua Kaplan. Then the Elimination Project, the Israeli human rights group at Salem, has accused Israel of dramatically escalating its assault on all aspects of Palestinian life in the occupied West Bank.
1: These are all parts of a system with one aim, to ensure Jewish supremacy and eliminate the Palestinian collective.
0: Then to Iran, as Amnesty International reiterates its call for a ceasefire in the U.S.-Iran war. Amnesty has accused Iranian authorities of committing crimes against humanity during their bloody suppression of the 2022 Woman Life Freedom Uprising.
2: The evidence leaves no doubt the Iranian authorities committed crimes against humanity. In Iran, those responsible remain in power, while survivors and families seeking justice are persecuted.
0: The Iran protests began after 22-year-old Mahsa Amini died in the custody of Iran's morality police 4 years ago today. All that and more coming up. Welcome to Democracy Now!, democracynow.org, The War and Peace Report. I'm Amy Goodman. The U.S. House of Representatives voted to end the war in Iran for a third time, with seven Republicans backing the resolution. This comes as the nonpartisan Congressional Budget Office estimates the U.S.-Israeli war on Iran has cost the Pentagon $38.1 billion from the outbreak of the war in February through August 1st. That's an average of $246 million per day over 5 months. The CBO reports the war could cost another $2 to $3 billion for each additional month of fighting. The CBO also warned the war has used up as much as two-thirds of the U.S. missile defense interceptors since June 2025. It would take at least 5 years to replace these interceptors. The CBO also expects the war to add half a percentage point to annual inflation by the first quarter of next year. Meanwhile, a separate report by the Pentagon's Inspector General details how Iranian strikes have damaged or destroyed hundreds of buildings and other structures at U.S. military bases across the Middle East, causing about $184 million worth of damage. New photos obtained by CBS News reveal heavy damage of buildings and vehicles at multiple U.S. positions across the Middle East from Iranian missile and drone strikes. The images were sent anonymously to CBS News by active service members. One deployed service member told CBS News, quote, "This is major damage to our bases that hasn't been communicated to the American public. We're standing there with our eyes closed, getting punched in the face," unquote. Saudi Arabia says it destroyed a Houthi drone south of Mecca before it entered prohibited airspace. Houthi officials deny targeting Mecca. It comes as the Houthis claimed responsibility for using dozens of ballistic missiles and drones against a Saudi airbase in the south of the country on Monday. Air raid sirens were activated in six governorates, including Jeddah, on Tuesday. In addition to long-range missiles and drones, there's now growing evidence that the Houthis are using artificial intelligence to attack shipping traffic in the Red Sea. The Houthis declared a maritime blockade on Saudi Arabia back in July and captured the port city of Mocha last week, as well as islands near Bab al-Mandab Strait. The Houthis claim they're retaliating against Saudi strikes on Yemen. The UN warns of a humanitarian crisis with 100,000 Yemen already displaced. This is a Yemeni woman who was forced to flee her home.
3: We fled from the war and took nothing with us. We didn't even bring the children's clothes. We have no flour and no clothes for the children. We came to Aden and arrived today. After 3 days of walking, we made it today. The children are hungry. We have no food and it's been 3 days. They are hungry.
0: Republican Congress member Thomas Massie of Kentucky introduced articles of impeachment against Defense Secretary Pete Hegseth Tuesday, accusing him of illegally starting and continuing the Iran war, defying Congress and causing needless civilian casualties. The House will have to act on Massie's proposal by tomorrow. This is Congressmember Massey on the floor of the House.
4: Wherefore, Secretary of Defense Peter Hegseth, by such conduct, has demonstrated that he will remain a threat to the Constitution if allowed to remain in office, and has acted in a manner grossly incompatible with his duties and the rule of law. Peter Brian Hegseth thus warrants impeachment and trial, removal from office, and disqualification to hold and enjoy any office of honor, trust, or profit under the United States.
0: The Trump administration acknowledged for the first time the U.S. Space Force has deployed weapons in orbit. China warned against an arms race in space, with a foreign ministry spokesperson saying, quote, "We urge the U.S. side to stop expanding its military capabilities and preparing for war in outer space," unquote. The Kremlin spokesperson Dmitry Peskov urged, quote, "that space must be free of any weapon," unquote. The Trump administration approved a $2.8 billion package selling 2,000-pound bombs to Israel. The sale includes 40,000 bombs made up of 20,000 MK-84s and 20,000 BLU-117s. The sale is funded by Foreign Military Financing, a program in which the U.S. gives Israel taxpayer money that Israel then spends on U.S.-made weapons. Human rights groups and governments around the world have condemned Israel for dropping the 2,000-pound bombs in densely populated civilian areas in Gaza. In Gaza, a building housing 100 people suddenly collapsed this morning, killing at least 20 people, including women and children. The building was reportedly unstable due to damage from Israeli strikes. Dozens more are trapped in the rubble as the death toll is expected to rise. This comes as Israeli airstrikes killed at least five Palestinians, including two children and a Hamas armed commander on Tuesday, according to Palestinian health officials. This is the brother of a Palestinian man who was killed in an Israeli airstrike.
5: The killing, arrogance, and brutality against children and innocent people is still ongoing. This enemy, which has no regard for humanity, international conscience, children or women, continues killing. We are here appealing to the entire world. We appeal to the United States, the sponsor, and we appeal to the mediators. We hold them responsible for what is happening to the Palestinian people.
0: Meanwhile, the United Nations sounding the alarm about possible war crimes committed by Israel as hundreds of bodies have been recovered from the rubble of buildings destroyed by Israeli strikes in Gaza. According to the UN, the remains of entire families, many of them children, are being unearthed from sites. This is the head of the Office of the United Nations High Commissioner for Human Rights in Palestine.
6: It is estimated that at least 8,000 bodies remain buried under the rubble across the Gaza Strip. Palestinian civil defense teams have recovered over 800 bodies since the announcement of a ceasefire in October 2025, despite severe shortages of equipment, fuel, and personnel. At this pace, completing the recovery of the remaining bodies will take at least 10 more years. Even longer when accounting for the time needed to identify bodies, if ever possible.
0: Vermont's independent Senator Bernie Sanders and former Trump advisor and far-right strategist Steve Bannon shared the stage at a conference dubbed the Pro-Human Assembly in Washington, D.C. Tuesday, denouncing tech oligarchs and calling for AI regulations. This is Senator Sanders.
7: Despite living in a so-called democracy, the public has had virtually no input into the AI revolution that is transforming the world in which they live. Congress, under both Democratic and Republican control, have been asleep at the wheel, and we now have a president whose ignorance regarding this issue is truly embarrassing.
0: In related news, in New Jersey, cleanup is underway after some 5,000 gallons of diesel fuel spilled from a storage tank at the Equinix data center in Secaucus and flowed into a creek near the Hackensack River. This comes as activists continue to warn of the catastrophic environmental impacts of unregulated AI data centers nationwide. Trump's board of trustees voted Tuesday to immediately close the John F. Kennedy Center for the Performing Arts, citing dire financial shortages and the need for renovations. The decision came just hours after a federal judge again blocked the board's latest effort to inscribe President Trump's name into the building's marble edifice without approval from Congress. Just after the ruling, President Trump called into the Kennedy Center's Board of Trustees meeting and yelled at Democratic Congress member Joyce Beatty, who serves as a trustee. Beatty is an Ohio Democrat who spearheaded the campaign to block efforts to memorialize Trump at the John F. Kennedy Center for the Arts. Trump reportedly referred to Beatty as incompetent, to which she responded, quote, "You're holding up the whole country," unquote. An unnamed board member described Trump's phone call as, quote, "effing crazy," to CNN. Just a few days ago, the Trump-aligned board had claimed the Kennedy Center was on the brink of bankruptcy and fiscal collapse. And last month, Justice Department lawyers suggested the Trump administration could demolish the Kennedy Center unless the government is allowed to follow through with its plans for the site. A review by Bloomberg of President Trump's financial disclosures finds he made nearly 28,700 stock trades in 17 months, more than all of Congress combined. This comes despite President Trump's backing of a House bill that would ban Congress members, their spouses, and dependent children from trading individual stocks. The bill, sponsored by Republican Congress member Ana Paulina Luna, would exempt the president. In a Senate hearing Tuesday, FBI Director Kash Patel suggested he might be willing to send federal agents to polling places during the midterm elections. He made the admission during a contentious exchange with Vermont's Democratic Senator Peter Welch.
8: I thought you weren't going to be sending people to the polls.
9: When did you hear that? It's just another
8: lie.
9: When
8: you answered Mr. Blumenthal.
9: Nope.
8: So you are sending,
9: We have election crisis coordinators manned at all 56 field offices.
8: All right.
9: Election integrity is of paramount importance. This FBI is not going to shy away effort.
0: In Pennsylvania, health officials have reported a fourth measles death. All four deaths have occurred just in the last month. 2026 is now on record as the deadliest year for measles in the U.S. since the virus was declared eliminated in 2000. Pennsylvania had not had a measles-related death in at least 35 years. The deaths include an 18-year-old teenager and a 40-year-old woman, both whom were unvaccinated, as well as a six-week-old baby and a newborn who died shortly after birth. And singer-songwriter Ed Sheeran is facing growing backlash after removing Grammy-winning musician Macklemore from Sheeran's U.S. tour. Sheeran caved into demands to drop Macklemore after New England Patriots owner Robert Kraft organized a boycott among stadium owners over the rapper's advocacy for Palestine. Kraft reportedly told Sheeran the tour would be canceled unless Macklemore was dropped. Hours after Sheeran said he would not publicly speak up over Israel's war on Gaza, four of his supporting musical acts announced they're leaving the tour. Among them, Phineas, the brother of pop star Billie Eilish, who said on Instagram, quote, "Artists must not be silenced when they speak up for the oppressed. I stand with Palestine and its people," unquote. The Irish folk band Beoga, Sheeran's backing band, and Irish musician Aaron Rowe dropped out as well. Rowe said in a social media post, quote, "As Irish people, we know all too well about genocide, forced famine, and violent occupation. I cannot stand by and allow billionaires to use their position of power to silence the rightful voices of those who speak up against Israeli genocide and who highlight the savage murder of children," unquote. And those are some of the headlines. This is Democracy Now!, democracynow.org, the War and Peace Report. I'm Amy Goodman.
10: And I'm Anjalee Kamath. Welcome to all of our listeners and viewers across the country and around the world. Congressional Democrats have opened an investigation after ProPublica revealed that a Russian oligarch close to Vladimir Putin bankrolled part of Donald Trump Jr.'s Bahamas wedding in May. ProPublica revealed Omar Kremlev paid hundreds of thousands of dollars on wedding expenses, including the rental of a private island. Kremlev also attended the intimate wedding. Other attendees included Trump Jr.'s sister, Ivanka, his brother-in-law, Jared Kushner, and his brother, Eric Trump. The president did not attend. Altogether, the guest list numbered around 50. Omar Kremlev, who is seen in photos at the wedding, is the president of the International Boxing Association. Just weeks before the wedding, Putin awarded him the Order of Friendship. Donald Trump Jr. and his newly wed wife, Bettina Anderson, confirmed ProPublica's findings, writing on social media, quote, "Our dear friend Omar very generously hosted two incredible nights of celebrations for us. It's unfortunate that something so personal and happy can be recast as something political or sinister simply because of who someone is or where they come from."
0: Democratic Congressmember Robert Garcia, the top Democrat on the House Oversight Committee, said the bankrolling of the wedding raises, quote, "serious national security and public corruption concerns," unquote. And this is Democratic Senator Chris Murphy of Connecticut speaking on the Senate floor.
11: "Never before has a foreign enemy of the United States paid for the family wedding of the president. Why? Because it is naked corruption in plain view. It is as close to treason as you get, accepting lavish gifts, millions of dollars in gifts, perhaps, from the enemy of this nation."
10: On Tuesday, Attorney General Todd Blanche, who is Trump's former personal lawyer, was asked if the Justice Department will probe the funding of the wedding.
12: "The president doesn't know who this person is. I think other members of the family don't know who this person is. The president's son has said that he's a very close friend and that he accepted a gift in the weekend of his wedding. When you say, am I investigating what? And when you say, this person is a friend of Putin, I don't even know if that's true or not."
0: And in a statement, President Trump said, quote, "I have no idea who Omar is, never heard of him. He didn't pay for Don and Bettina's wedding, which took place at a totally different location on a different day from the wedding. It was an after party given in their honor, not a big deal. I was not present at the party," Trump said. We're joined now by Joshua Kaplan, Pulitzer Prize-winning reporter for ProPublica. He co-authored the expose, "Donald Trump Jr.'s Bahamas Wedding Was Secretly Bankrolled by Russian Oligarch Close to Putin." Joshua, thanks for joining us. Why don't we start off by you just explaining, who is Omar Kremlev?
13: So I think the most important thing to understand about Kremlev is the level of his connection with the Russian government. Right before the wedding, he wasn't just making sure his suit still fits. He was reportedly traveling in China as part of Putin's delegation there. As you said, a month earlier, he got the latest in a series of state honors that he's received from Putin after Russia invaded Ukraine. The Ukrainian government sanctioned Kremlev personally. And that government connection is a through line throughout Kremlev's entire life story. He was an obscure figure with a criminal record and a different name. He changed his name, and over the course of his, the government has given him assets and taken other actions that have turned him into a very wealthy magnate, a dominant figure in the sports betting world in Russia. It's impossible to understand him and his story without talking about and thinking about his connection with Putin and Putin's inner circle.
10: And Josh, how exactly did he meet Don Jr.? I mean, this is a guy who used to be part of a right-wing biker gang in Russia.
13: Yeah, I mean, it's an excellent question. It's not something we fully understand yet. I mean, the strangest thing about this is that Don Jr. met this guy only very recently. Kremlev's office told us that they met a couple of years ago. Don Jr. said they met through a mutual friend in the hunting world and quickly hit it off because they both love boxing and the outdoors. But how things got to this point where Omar is not only attending this very intimate wedding, but also paying for it, is very much a mystery.
0: And President Trump trying to make a distinction between paying for the actual wedding. It was very small. It was like 50 people, right?
13: Yes.
0: 10 of them were part of this Russian party, 20% of the party. So there was a wedding and then the celebrations, the fireworks.
13: Yeah, I mean, so I think it's a mistake to get bogged down in this distinction. Really, what we're talking about is a reception. The, you know, quote unquote after party the president's referring to is where they had their first dance and ate wedding cake. The ceremony itself was just family. The oligarch did not attend that. The rest of this lavish wedding weekend was attended by Umar and this Russian entourage and paid for by Kremlev.
10: And there were 10 people in the Russian entourage at a wedding of 50 people.
13: That's about right. Yeah.
10: And I mean, Don Jr.'s wealth is put at about $300 million. Did he need anybody to pay for the wedding? What do we know about why Umar paid for this wedding?
13: It's, the basic fact we have is that a member of Putin's circle is financially supporting the president's son. As soon as we get to why, I mean, we start to have all these really weird questions come up. Junior is rich. It seems like he could have afforded this himself. That doesn't mean he has $300 million, in his checking account, of course, but still, this is objectively, it's very strange. And, the other big question that we don't know is what's Kremlev's motive here? I mean, he's spent a lot of money seemingly successfully cultivating a relationship with the son of the president, and we have no idea why.
0: And now the other son, one of the other sons, Trump Jr.'s brother, Eric, when you asked, put in a request for Eric's response, who was at the wedding, he said this about Kremlev, quote, "Eric has absolutely no clue who this person is, nor has never heard his name. We're talking about a wedding party that went over days, and there were only 50 people there all together. It's like he didn't get his brother's memo, because his brother and his brother's new wife, they have admitted."
13: Yeah, I mean, and this was a very small wedding. I mean, Don has repeatedly said that it was just family and some, quote, really close friends. I mean, frankly, there were some longtime friends of his that were understandably disappointed that they didn't make the cut. And then you have Umar, this big guy, shaved head, who not only met Don Jr. very recently, but also only speaks limited English. And this large crew of Russians he came with. I mean, it was apparently, we talked to people there, and it was quite the scene. It was intimate setting, Palm Beach socialites, Jared Kushner, and then this large group that no one knew who sometimes stood off by themselves speaking Russian.
10: What do we know about possible future cooperation between Don Jr. and Umar Kremlev?
13: Not much. I mean, there is a press release that, so the only instance that we actually know about, besides what they taught, just the kind of vague story in their statements of them having a relationship before this, was last year. In September, this boxing organization that Kremlev runs hosted a panel discussion in Istanbul about boxing. And the panelists were Manny Pacquiao, Muhammad Ali's daughter, and then Donald Trump Jr. I mean, people who went were a little confused of why is Don Jr. here talking about sports with legends of the boxing world. After that event, Umar's organization had a press release where they said, this alliance will not remain symbolic. More joint initiatives will follow. What does that mean? We don't know. We asked both Kremlev and Don Jr. Neither of them said.
0: So you've done several pieces on this. Now the House Oversight Committee, Congressmember Garcia, is calling for a federal investigation. What would this look like as you have the House Speaker Johnson desperately trying to recess Congress until after the elections?
13: I mean, I think realistically, this House investigation means nothing right now, except there was a document preservation request in these letters. So Don Jr. is under legal notice to keep all of his records related to this relationship. If the Democrats retake the House in the fall, we could be talking about something very different next year if Congress continues to be interested in looking into this.
0: Joshua Kaplan, I want to thank you for being with us, Pulitzer Prize-winning reporter for ProPublica. We'll link to your pieces. The latest, Donald Trump Jr.'s Bahamas wedding was secretly bankrolled by Russian oligarch close to Putin. Coming up, the Elimination Project, the Israeli human rights group B'Tselem, has accused Israel of dramatically escalating its assault on all aspects of Palestinian life in the occupied West Bank. Stay with us.

0: Tama, Greed, by the Palestinian oud musician Huda Asfour, performing in our Democracy Now! Studio. This is Democracy Now!, democracynow.org, The War and Peace Report. I'm Amy Goodman with Anjali Kamat.
1: A major new report by the Israeli human rights group B'Tselem, titled The Elimination Project, accuses Israel of

0: more lethal, violent, and explicit. Come with us to the West Bank to see for yourself. The Elimination Project in the West Bank operates through five domains of action that work together and reinforce each other. Killing, violence, intimidation, movement restrictions, economic strangulation, social and political destruction, ethnic cleansing, and territorial takeover, these are all parts of a system with one aim: to ensure Jewish supremacy and eliminate the Palestinian collective.
1: That's part of a video accompanying the new B'Tselem report, The Elimination Project, Israel's Systematic Dismantling of Palestinian Collective Life in the West Bank. Leading celebrities have joined B'Tselem in calling for the international community to intervene on behalf of Palestinians. This video features Cynthia Nixon, Susan Sarandon, Michael Stipe, and the Emmy Award-winning Hannah Einbinder speaking alongside B'Tselem researchers.
2: Israel is carrying out a campaign to eliminate Palestinian collective existence in the West Bank.
3: It is happening right now.
4: Another violent attack.
2: Another killing.
5: Another home demolished.
4: Another home set on fire.
3: Another community displaced from its land.
5: Another checkpoint blocking the way.
6: Another olive grove destroyed.
5: What is happening in the West Bank is not a series of isolated events.
3: When you pay attention and connect the dots, the picture is clear.
7: They are all part of a single political project.
5: U.S. taxpayer dollars are funding these crimes.
6: This project is rooted in an apartheid system that has been in place for generations.
2: Since October 2023, it has accelerated dramatically.
8: Its implementation is more violent and more unrestrained.
3: The international community must end the impunity that allows it to continue.
4: The world must act to stop Israel's elimination project in the West Bank.
9: Since October 7th, 2023, at least 1,107 Palestinians have been killed by Israel in the occupied West Bank. Over the weekend, an Israeli soldier shot a Palestinian man in the leg during a confrontation between Israeli settlers and Palestinian villagers in the West Bank town of Fakua.
1: Well, for more, we're joined by two guests. In Tel Aviv, Uri Gavati is with us, B'Tselem Director of International Relations. He's a former Israeli soldier who served as a tank commander primarily in the West Bank from 2010 to 2013. And in the occupied West Bank, we're joined by Mohammed Shaban, a Palestinian farmer from Halhul, just north of Hebron. We welcome you both to Democracy Now! Uri, let's begin with you on the breadth of this report. Talk about what you're calling the Elimination Project and what's happening right now in the West Bank.
10: Thank you for having me. For too long, Israel's policies in the West Bank have been kind of treated or looked at as isolated events, right? So the violence of settler militias, the home demolitions, military raids, and so forth. When we look at Israel's policies in the West Bank together and truly examine them, we actually find that there is one very coherent logic behind all of them, and this is the logic of elimination of Palestinian collective life in the West Bank. This logic operates through five mechanisms that we identified: violence and intimidation, movement restrictions, ethnic cleansing and territorial takeover, economic strangulation, and social and political destruction. Through all of these mechanisms that work together simultaneously and also reinforce one another, Israel is systematically dismantling the ability of Palestinians to live as a collective in that land. It, as you mentioned in your introduction, it creates a situation that Palestinian life are just almost inviable. Starts from your home, your way to work, your way to school, your ability to visit your family, your ability to raise your olive grove, and so forth. Simultaneously to all of that, Israel is also entrenching its own takeover of that land, and also moving its own people and expanding the settlements, the outposts, the farms, and so forth, to take over the space that Palestinian lives are becoming more and more inviable in.
9: But Ori, this project of settler colonialism, dispossession, settlement, it's not new. Talk about how in the report you connect what's happening in the West Bank to the ongoing genocide in Gaza, and what has happened in the West Bank, this

0: escalation since 2023?
1: Yeah, so in the report, we talk about the decades, but we also definitely mentioned, talk about how since October 23, since the elections of the government in 2022, the scale, the speed, the openness of all those different elements significantly intensified. The logic of elimination comes in practice in its most extreme form in the genocide in Gaza, and it's taken place across the territories that Israel controls. We're definitely seeing a lot of the mechanisms, the tools that were used and are used still, you know, the genocide is ongoing as we speak in Gaza, being implemented in the West Bank, practices like aerial bombardments, for example, that we haven't seen in the West Bank for many, many years, are back in practice. You know, we're talking about in Gaza, over 20,000 minors, kids, teenagers were killed by Israel as part of its genocide. In the West Bank, we're also seeing vast killings of minors. It's in a different scale, but the practices are very, very similar, and the geologic of elimination is all-encompassing across the territories.
0: Ori, can you talk about how this, what you describe as the elimination project, how it relates to Bezalel Smotrich's plan, the decisive plan? I want to go back to the video that came out with the new report, Elimination Project, Israel's Systematic Dismantling of Palestinian Collective Life in the West Bank. This is a clip of Israel's far-right finance minister, Bezalel Smotrich, addressing the Knesset back in 2017.
2: The basis for anyone who wants to stay is to abandon all national aspirations or the desire to express them here, because there is no place here for national self-definition of anyone but the Jewish people.
0: Ori, your response, and if you can explain Smotrich's kind of plan and how that relates to what's happening today.
1: Yeah, so in 2017, Bezalel Smotrich publishes his decisive plan. The plan basically talks about victory through settlement. It's one of the main concepts there. And then it talks about how Palestinians under Israel's control have basically three options left, according to Smotrich. Either to submit to Jewish supremacy and apartheid, leave, or face the consequences, face the military consequences of the decision to resist. And when we look at Israel's elimination project in the West Bank, we're seeing many of this kind of blueprint that Smotrich publishes in 2017 implemented on the ground. Look, when Smotrich published this in 2017, he didn't have as much power as he has now. Today we're talking about a person who is a minister in the Israeli Ministry of Defense, which holds significant power over the West Bank, and he was appointed to that position very knowingly by the Prime Minister Netanyahu. So the person that designed this blueprint, this plan, now holds the power to implement many of its elements, and is, by the way, very outspoken about it as we speak, you know, these days, about his plan and about how he's intending to implement it. Now, when we look at what's happening on the ground in the West Bank, we're seeing exactly that. We're seeing violence by the military and violence by settler militias that are also supported by the entire Israeli apparatus and the military, causing the displacement of thousands of Palestinians in communities across the West Bank. Over 66 communities were displaced since October 23 through the violence of settler militias that is supported by the state. Another 33,000 Palestinians were forcibly displaced through the violence of the military in Palestinian refugee camps since the beginning of 2025. And this is just one example of how his blueprint is actually taking place on the ground.
3: I want to bring Mohammed Shaban into the conversation, a Palestinian farmer. We're speaking to you in Halhul, in the Hebron area of the occupied West Bank. Can you talk about your life there, your family, your community, how you've been affected overall by the Israeli occupation, but by these gangs of Israeli settlers. If you can explain what's happened in Hahul.
4: Good afternoon or good morning, maybe in your area. I would like to thank you to having me in this meeting or in this broadcast. I am from Hahul. Hahul is a city north to Hebron. In Hahul, we are our main business or our main work is farmers. We are planting grapes. We're producing two main products. We sell grapes leaves and grapes fruit. Before October 7, we don't have any settlement in Hahul. Hahul located in Route 60. This Route 60 joining like Beersheba to Jerusalem. It's crossing Hahul. Our land is separated. Half of it before Route 60. The other half is after Route 60. Hahul area is 37 dunams. Actually, majority of this land, 4,000 dunams only the city. The others is agricultural land. Sorry.
0: Acre, for our viewers who might not understand dunams. But Mohammed, can you talk about, you know, as you're talking about your life in Hahul and your, you know, your occupation as a farmer, what has been the impact of settlers on your life, especially in recent months?
4: Actually, in 2005, they start the first settlement in Hahul. Now we have 7 outposts. We lost 14,000 dunams from our land, which is the richest land in agriculture, the best land for us. And this season, we lost 40 million shekel. In Hahul also, they installed 11 gates around Hahul. We cannot reach our lands. We cannot go outside Hahul. They open only one gate from 8 o'clock until 5 o'clock. Every day, everyone in Hahul starts suffering because at the beginning I said we are fully dependent in agriculture, especially after October 7. We used to have some people working in Israel and they don't have permissions to go now. So everybody come back to his land to work in his land because it makes some money for the people to continue their life. So with this big loss, actually, as I told you, around 40 million shekels, it's around 70% from our product every year.
0: Part of the report also talks about the economic strangulation of Palestinian communities. But Mohammed, you know, can you talk about what kinds of interactions you've personally had with the settlers and with soldiers and your children as well?
4: Yes. The farmers, they didn't stop going to their land. When they go to the land, at the beginning, the settlers, if they are like a few people, the settlers attack them, beat them. We have, I documented 60 cases when they attack farmers. It's between like, seriously injured or injured in simple way, damaging our cars. Also damaging our fields, uprooting our trees, many lands we cannot now reach it at all. We didn't work on it. The other lands which we managed to reach it, now the season start. When the season start last month, now is the season for the grapes. Actually, this lands, unless they're collecting the product, all they damage the product. Our loss, it's affected everything in Hahul. Imagine, what makes Hahul special case? Because this thing happened only in 6 months. We have all of this loss happening in 6 months. Nobody even think about it.
3: I wanted to ask Uri Gavati of B'Tselem what you're calling for at this point. The British Foreign Secretary, Ed Miliband, has announced new policies against illegal Israeli settlements, including a ban on imports, targeted sanctions, a prohibition on advertising stolen land, and more. The new sanctions announced in conjunction with Canada and France. But is this enough?
1: Look, the steps from last week are definitely a good step in the right direction, right? We're seeing, for the first time, a move from empty statements and condemnations, which is what we're used to see from the international community, to something that looks like real, true consequences. What must happen is that these consequences will not only focus on the settlement project, right? This is exactly what we're talking about in the report. The settlement project is not separate from the elimination project. It's actually a significant mechanism within the elimination project. In order to truly challenge this system, to truly stop Israel and make sure that consequences are truly kind of Israel truly has consequences for its crimes against the Palestinian people across the territories and under its control, we need to see measures that target the system. And this is the move that needs to happen by the international community. This move from empty statement condemnations into measures that target the system itself.
0: What does that look like, Uri? How do you target the system? I mean, this has been going on for years, and you say has escalated rapidly in recent years. What exactly are you calling for? What needs to happen?
1: Look, you know, the international community has such a vast array of tools under its disposal. The different policymakers and decision makers know exactly the type of tools they can use. At this point, the problem is not what to do. The problem is that there isn't true political will to do something. We're seeing this beginning of change, right? We're seeing it in the UK. We're seeing it in other places in Europe. But we need more of that change. What to do is truly not a problem. The problem right now is that it's not, nothing has been done. And this is what we're calling for, to go through this transformation and truly face this Israeli system for what it is. A system that's committing a genocide in Gaza, the elimination project in the West Bank, is managing torture camps in its detention centers, across its detention centers for Palestinians, and truly treat it as such. The measures are known for everybody. The political will is missing.
3: And finally, we're speaking to you from the United States. And in our headlines today, we reported the Trump administration approved a $2.8 billion package selling 2,000-pound bombs in Israel. The sale including 40,000 bombs funded by foreign ministry financing, a program in which the U.S. gives Israel taxpayer money that Israel spends to get U.S.-made bombs. Your final comment on the significance of the U.S. support for Israel?
1: There is no question that the U.S. is the primary enabler of the genocide in Gaza, of the elimination project in the West Bank, and basically of everything that Israel is doing. We are seeing amazing progress within the U.S. society. You know, you mentioned it in your introduction, the moving steps by artists to publicly resist the genocide. This is an amazing process we're seeing within the U.S. society. What must happen now is the translation of this process into actual actions by decision makers in order to, again, stop the Israeli genocide and stop the elimination project in the West Bank.
3: Uri Gavati, I want to thank you for being with us. B'Tselem, Director of International Relations. We'll link to your new report, The Elimination Project, speaking to us from Tel Aviv. And Mohammed Shaban, Palestinian farmer, speaking to us from Halhul, just north of Hebron. Coming up is Amnesty International reiterates its call for a ceasefire in the U.S.-Iran war. Amnesty has accused Iranian authorities of committing crimes against humanity during the bloody suppression of the 2022 Women, Life, Freedom uprising. Stay with us.

0: And then that's Luthi performing in our Democracy Now! Studio. This is Democracy Now!, democracynow.org, The War and Peace Report. I'm Amy Goodman with Anjali Kamat.
1: 4 years ago today, the Woman Life Freedom Uprising erupted in Iran after the death in custody of a 22-year-old Kurdish woman named Jina Mahsa Amini, who had been arrested by the morality police. For the next 3 months, hundreds of thousands took to the streets protesting against Iran's discriminatory compulsory veiling laws. In a new report, Amnesty International has concluded that the repressive measures used by Iranian authorities to crush the Woman Life Freedom protests in 2022 constitute crimes against humanity. Investigating the killings of 377 protesters and bystanders in 2022, Amnesty International's 1,000-plus page new report calls for international criminal investigations into 87 Iranian officials. Amnesty interviewed 270 people for its investigation, most of whom participated in the protests. This is the testimony of Niaz Akh, who was 14 at the time of the protests and living in Iran's Kurdistan province.
2: On October 8th, 2022, I was at school. When the last bell rang, we went outside school. The protest started. One of the plainclothes agents came with a shotgun and tear gas. They fired tear gas and we all ran away. Agents fired metal pellets at two girls and they fell to the ground. All we could do was run. We fell to the ground. An agent pulled our hair. He was pulling us into a car to take us away. But somehow we managed to escape from him. When I got home, I saw that he had pulled my hair so hard that all of it was stuck inside my headscarf. After that day, I didn't feel normal and didn't go to school anymore. We couldn't stay in Iran anymore. Since then, we haven't seen our home, nor our family. No one.
0: Niaz Akh, again, 14 at the time of the 2022 protests. Amnesty International released its new report at a time when the organization is also calling for an enduring ceasefire and accountability for the ongoing illegal U.S.-Israeli bombing of Iran that's killed nearly 1,500 civilians. For more, we're joined by Rahab Arini, Amnesty International's Iran researcher. Their new report out today is titled Architects of Atrocities, State Machinery Orchestrating Crimes Against Humanity in Iran's 2022 Woman Life Freedom Uprising, joining us from London. Rahab, if you can lay out the findings of this massive 1,000-plus page report, and then also releasing it at this time, when Amnesty has come out against the U.S.-Israeli war on Iran.
3: Hello, Amy. Thank you very much for having me. Amnesty International is launching this landmark report to send a central message to the international community. Repeated protest killings in Iran have become normalized. Impunity is leading to the loss of thousands of lives, and it is beyond time for the international community to end the crisis of impunity that is fueling repeated cycles of protest killings in Iran. Our research included interviews with 270 people, extensive analysis of documentary evidence, and analysis of over 2,000 videos. The evidence leaves no doubt. The Iranian authorities committed crimes against humanity, the crimes against humanity of murder, torture, rape and sexual violence, enforced disappearance and imprisonment and persecution on political, gender, ethnic and religious grounds to crush the Woman Life Freedom Uprising. And impunity for these crimes paved the way for further atrocities at even a more horrific level in January 2026. We are urging the international community to pursue justice because domestically there is no prospect for justice. We've explained in immense detail how the judiciary of the Islamic Republic of Iran is complicit in crimes against humanity. So the international community is kind of disconnected from reality by directing calls to accountability for the very authorities that are part of the security apparatus committing crimes in the country. We've named 87 officials who must face criminal investigations, but this is not an exhaustive list. It, however, shows how crimes against humanity are planned, coordinated and waged across the country, terrorizing entire communities to crush dissent. And as you noted, we are launching this report because we think that it's important that the crimes against humanity committed against protesters demanding dignity, freedom, and human rights are not overshadowed by the current new round of crisis that has also opened a new front of crimes under international law against people in Iran, this time due to the unlawful strikes of the US and Israel, which violate the UN Charter. We've been very clear that the suffering of victims of crimes against humanity must not be instrumentalized or weaponized by actors such as US and Israel. And at the same time, we are clear that we need people-centered strategies, and crimes against humanity must also not be forgotten or overshadowed because of the current crisis, because people in Iran are at risk of further massacres if global action on justice is not taken.
1: And Raha, you identify 87 officials within different levels of the Iranian government. How high does the responsibility go? And can you just say a little bit about how Iranian authorities justified the crackdown when it happened in 2022 and what their response has been to your report? You just released it this morning.
3: The responsibility goes all the way to the top of the chain of command. The 87 officials we've named include the Supreme Leader, the late Supreme Leader, who is the commander of the security forces. It includes the head of the general staff of the armed forces and commanders of the security forces leading on deadly protest dispersals, which are in the context of Iran, the police force and the Islamic Revolutionary Guard Corps. We've also named 25 Ministry of Interior officials. They include the then Minister of Interior, Ahmad Wahidi, who is now the General Commander of the IRGC, as well as provincial governors and county governors. Crimes against humanity are system crimes. This means that they require resources, organization, structures, and a state policy. And this is precisely what we have shown in the report. In over 260 pages, we have mapped the chain of command behind these crimes, and we've shown how security forces across the country, a vast network of security forces, are deployed, equipped with firearms, military-grade firearms, such as assault rifles, submachine guns, and heavy machine guns to kill and injure protesters. There is a leaked document that shows or sheds light on the inner workings of the deadly crackdown. It's from a provincial police commander that instructed the security forces to respond mercilessly and go as far as causing death. These crimes were intended to take place because the authorities rely on a state policy of lethal force to crush dissent in the country.
1: Raha, you know, as we're talking, this is in the midst of the ongoing bombing of Iran, conflict with U.S. Israel against Iran. This has been going on for over 6 months now. What has been the relationship between the crackdown on dissent and the, you know, there was a people's uprising earlier this year that was brutally suppressed and this kind of war?
3: This has been a devastating year for people in Iran. The unlawful attacks of the US and Israel started as people were still reeling from the collective grief and trauma of the unprecedented January massacres. Just to remind ourselves, in January 2026, in less than 48 hours, on the 8th and 9th of January, security forces massacred thousands of protesters and bystanders across Iran to crush the largest nation wide uprising that the country had seen since 1979. After experiencing decades of repression at the hands of their own authorities, people in Iran are also now suffering violations of international humanitarian law and war crimes because of the tens of thousands of airstrikes by the U.S. and Israeli authorities. So now they are caught between internal deadly repression and unlawful attacks by external actors. The Iranian authorities have also used the cover of wartime conditions to intensify domestic repression. They have further militarized public spaces. They are threatening almost on a routine basis further massacres of protesters and dissidents. They are counting on the fact that the international community is now looking elsewhere. Other headlines are dominating the news. So they tell people that their fingers are on trigger to launch further massacres.
0: Raha, we want to thank you so much for being with us. Raha Bahraini, human rights lawyer, researcher in Iran for Amnesty International. We'll link to your new report, Architects of Atrocities, State Machinery Orchestrating Crimes Against Humanity in Iran's 2022 Woman Life Freedom Uprising. Today, on the 4th anniversary of the death of 22-year-old Mahsa Amini in custody of Iran's morality police. I'm Amy Goodman with Anjali Kamat. Look forward to seeing people in Bayshore, New York tomorrow for Steal the Story, Please. Thanks so much.

And good morning, all of Alberta and beyond. My name is Gretchen Carr, and today is Wednesday, September 16th. As I was driving here to the station, I couldn't help but notice all the fishermen and all their fishing poles and their trailers and their boats. First, I saw them along the stretch of US 31, where the Betsy River crosses just past the Hammered Heifer. I believe that's what it's called now. So many fishermen. And then I saw on River Road, right before Gwen Frostick, as you descend the hill from Benzonia, the bridge there over River Road, full of vehicles. I had to slow down. So many people fishing for salmon right now. And then, of course, the bridge in Alberta, there were a few fishermen there. So yes, it's salmon season, and the fishing frenzy is underway. Weather today in Frankfort, Alberta, we're going to have a high of 68 degrees. It will be mostly sunny today, which is good. It might actually be warm enough to be on the beach today. I think I might take a little beach walk when I'm done here at the station. I am looking forward to our guests this morning. We have with us in the studio, coming in just a few minutes, Mr. Victor Bunny. I'm Mr. Victor Bugney, Superintendent of the Frankfort, Alberta Area Schools, and Ms. Beth Rotler, Director of Teaching and Learning, Academic Growth, and Social Media. And we're going to have a conversation about unplugging in the classroom and the policies that the Frankfort, Alberta Area Schools have enacted to encourage a healthier relationship with technology in the classroom. This is a hot topic right now. So if you are listening, stay tuned. We'll have them on the air joining me in just a few minutes. But in the meantime, let's listen to a little Mozart.

0: and good morning. A little Mozart for you to start off your Wednesday morning. It is Wednesday, September 16th, 2026. We are, we're middle of September. We're approaching fall. Fall officially begins on Monday, I believe, September 21st. I am joined in the studio this morning with Mr. Victor Bugney, superintendent of the Frankfort, Alberta Area Schools, and Ms. Beth Rotler, Director of Teaching, Learning, Academic Growth, and Social Media. And we are going to talk about unplugging in the classroom and the policies that Frankfort, Alberta Area Schools have enacted to encourage a healthier relationship with technology in the classroom. As many of you listeners probably know, if you're paying attention to current events, many schools across the country, including the Los Angeles Unified School District and the New York City Public Schools, have enacted, those are the largest school districts in the country, have enacted policies regarding technology and in the classroom. The Los Angeles schools have voted to limit digital screen time in the classroom and encourage a return to traditional pen and paper assignments starting this school year. The New York City Public Schools announced a one-year moratorium on student-facing generative AI for elementary and middle school students. This was reported by the New York Times. And the University of Chicago implemented for its core social science courses to switch to analog coursework to ensure that students can read, write, and think without dependence on AI. So schools are having Chromebook remorse. It's a growing trend where school districts are that have spent a lot of money on one-to-one laptop programs are pulling back because studies have shown that digital tools have not helped as much as they thought with academic results. So also, in preparation for this conversation, just to prepare our listeners, in February of 2026, you may recall that Governor Gretchen Whitmer signed two bipartisan bills that wanted to improve focus during class time by minimizing digital distraction. And so this legislation has required Michigan school districts to create action plans that keep devices away during class time, with the exceptions of emergencies and academic use. That's according to the State of Michigan website. So Beth Rotler and Victor Bugney, good morning to you both. Thank you for joining me in the studio here at WUWU to talk about technology in the classroom. Beth, can we start with you?
1: Of course. Okay. Thank you. Thank you for having us. Yes. We're excited to be here.
0: Yes. Your role, Director of Teaching, Learning, Academic Growth, and Social Media. Can you tell our listeners what your role encompasses at Frankfort, Alberta Area Schools?
1: It is a mouthful, but at the foundation or the basis of the role, it's an instructional coach for our teachers, our staff, and also as a coach, I assist with our students too on a daily basis. Truthfully, it is my dream goal to have this opportunity to serve our community and serve our students and our teachers. Like we all know, teaching and learning is an evolution and evolving thing. It's really organic, learning is. And the best thing that we can do as professionals in the world of education is to keep learning. And that's pretty much what my role helps enable our teachers to keep learning and also our students to keep learning new practices and put those in place in the classroom. My role also involves technology as well. There is a component of that when it comes to the instruction, but also when it comes to just connecting our school with our community from a social media standpoint, making sure that what the magic that's happening in our schools and the humans in our schools are just showcased and just all the amazing things. A lot of times, like I'll use social media as a communication device to let people know what's going on in our schools, our events, things like that. Also, the electronic signs that you see as you drive through our community. Those have been really impactful and powerful to communicate and just bridge the gap between our community and our schools to just make sure that we're all sharing the amazing things happening at Frankfort Schools.
0: Yeah, yeah. So regarding the topic of technology in the classroom, I understand that you led a staff and school board study a couple of years ago with the book, The Anxious Generation, written by social psychologist Jonathan Haidt. This book, The Anxious Generation, How the Great Rewiring of Childhood is Causing an Epidemic of Mental Illness. This was a 2024 best-selling book. And from that, what happened in What came of that study and that conversation?
1: So what's interesting is we actually started this process 3 years ago before this came to the front view of everybody's mind. So for the past 3 years, we actually started with The Anxious Generation as a book study as a staff. Also with our school board. We read the book. We actually did a Padlet with questions and discussions, and we met up in the summer, which is, I think, speaks to our staff. Most teachers in the summer want to take a break, but we were actually diving pretty deep to discuss the connections and the role of technology, not just in our classrooms, but also as parents. We were all parents. Some of us are parents, and we were seeing a need for it. So we did read The Anxious Generation. And then after reading that and discussing that and looking at our practices in our classrooms, we also read his other book that he wrote before that called The Coddling of the American Mind. And that novel that we did, that book study, really brought up the importance of play and getting outdoors, and also the idea of letting children not fail, but fail forward, and having that space and that capacity to learn from their environment and things around them. So after we read The Coddling of the Mind, most recently we read Joe Beckman's Just Look Up book. A few of us went to the MRA, the Michigan Reading Association conference last year, and Mr. Beckman was there. And he wrote this really simple but magical book called Just Look Up, about the importance of putting down our devices and connecting as humans. And he was here 2 weeks ago in Frankfurt, and he was part of our kickoff for our PD for our staff. And he brings a lot of energy to the table.
0: PD is professional.
1: Professional development. He brings a lot of energy to the table. And our staff just really enjoyed his message and his vision of connection and human connection. And we did a community event too with parents. We also had our middle school football team make an appearance at the community event with Joe Beckman. So what I do think is great is that Frankfurt Schools, we've been really forward thinking when it comes to these policies that we've been seeing. So that value of human connection is already embedded in our culture as a district, which I think as we did the book study, we kind of sat back and said, you know, we're doing some of these things already. Can we do them better? For sure. But the fact that for the past 3 years, we've been highlighting this and kind of working and weaving this into our culture has been really, really impactful.
0: Wow. Okay, so Victor, what kinds of conversations are Michigan public school administrators having on this topic right now, technology and phone use in schools?
2: Yes, good morning. So as you can imagine, it's a very hot topic around the state. And a lot of our administrators are, you know, discussing what are the policies, what are the practices, more importantly, and how do we make technology intentional? How do we make sure that the use of technology comes to support the learning as opposed to comes in any other way? So we have conferences around the state. We have a lot of different organizations that give us a hand. Michigan Computer Users in learning. MACUL is an association that really helps bring forward a lot of teachers to get technology use as a secondary avenue. In the area, we have an amazing REMCE program, which is Regional Educational Media Center programs. That's based out of Grand Traverse County. They do a lot of support with regards to technology and how use is done appropriately in the classrooms. And actually, later today, I'll be working with Michigan Virtual, which has actually put together a pretty strong rubric that, local districts can use to adopt different areas of AI usage, even in their classrooms. So,
0: So, this is for both of you. You both have been in education for over a decade.
2: Yeah.
0: So, since this shift in technology in the classroom began around 2006, maybe even before that. I'm sorry. Help me out here. 2003, 2004, I want to say, with Chromebooks or every student had, I remember every student had a laptop issued to them. Was it around 2003, 2004?
2: So sure, it depends on the district and how districts went about that. But I know Michigan went to online testing in about 2014, 2015. And so our state level test is done online. And that's when a lot of districts said, okay, we have to make sure that we have the devices to cover this. And then, of course, in 2019, with the onset of the pandemic in the 1920 year, that's when a lot of districts started looking at learning management systems and what's happening there. But, you know, let's not forget, we've seen technology come into play for years, you know. I remember my mother was a teacher, and she survived the onset of the VCR coming in, where a lot of teachers were terrified that, and she'll still tell me stories that other teachers in her district at the time were like, there you go, VCRs are going to take over.
1: But you also knew it was going to be a good day when you saw that cart rolling down the hall, and you're like, this is going to be a great day.
2: That was
1: the cart is coming. That was as a student.
0: Yeah. I remember seeing teachers like signing out the cart. And sometimes, if schools were lucky, they maybe had three carts with a television and a VCR. Other technology used in that era was an overhead projector.
1: Oh, my mother was my mother, also a teacher, product of our environment. she's a lefty. So as a left-handed person using the overhead projector with a dry erase marker, she would come home with marker all over her arm, smeared. I know there's teachers out there that are nodding their heads like, I feel that.
0: Yes. So, you know, it's interesting to reflect as educators, you know, how technology has evolved in the classroom. But like, but I'm interested in are there teachers now in Frankfort, Alberta that are going analog and are instead of having, and this is third, fourth grade and up. I'm assuming that most of the students under third grade have not been issued laptops because that age is like, there's so much important interactive activity, that face-to-face human activity. Right. All humans, not just small children, but are there teachers in Frankfort that are going analog?
2: So I think Beth
0: certain
2: kinda,
0: subjects and
2: right.
0: Ages
2: I think and... I think Beth kind of nailed it with regards to the Frankfort, Alberta area school staff. With the book studies, with our work, and just with the belief that the staff have, they build connections first. So it's that human connection and the importance around that that really drives the learning, right? And then the technology comes in as a tool afterwards. So I don't know as if anybody's throwing all technology out, but they're definitely building the intention first.
1: I think it also speaks to like our district mission. Part of our district mission is empowering future leaders, and just making sure that our kids are global thinkers. So there's a balance there with technology. Like, we do take a statewide test on a device, but like, if you walk the halls right now at our middle school and high school, people aren't on devices, they're connecting. Like, our staff really embraces our students, and not only in the four walls of the classroom, but we're also really getting outside as well. We have a lot of field trips and a lot of things that engage our kids outside of the four walls too. Mm-hmm. But I think that, like Vic said, there is a balance. And I think right now, because we're such a smaller community and we're so close-knit, that culture is like already a part of who we are.
0: Mm-hmm. Mm-hmm. Talk about how much outside time does the average elementary school student receive during a typical day at Frankfort Schools right now? Is there a morning recess, afternoon recess, and lunchtime recess? Is there additional outside time that the students are receiving?
1: So we have our lunch and we have our typical recess. We do find, you know, especially right now when the weather is nice, if we get done with our lessons in the afternoon, we do have like an optional outside recess. Some grade levels do. In the afternoon. What's really great too, especially even in the winter here in Frankfort and Alberta, we do cross-country skiing. So I know it's hard to think about cross-country skiing right now where it's going to be 70 degrees, but when you live here year-round, you also have to think about all year. Mm-hmm. So our third, fourth, and fifth graders are part of Nordics Rocks, and they'll go outside and they'll go cross-country skiing too.
0: Right in Frankfort.
1: They do it here at the school a little bit. They practice on our playground, and then they go out to Crystal Mountain and they get bused out to Crystal Mountain and do Nordics Rocks there. But typically too, like a lot of our, we walk. If the weather is nice, Frankfort will walk to field trips. We actually walk to our local Benzie Shores Library for walking field trips. Next week, I think we have another grade level that's walking to the beach. Mm-hmm. Because we are so blessed to live here.
0: Yes, we are.
1: In my teaching career, I've never taught somewhere where you can walk five blocks to go to the most beautiful beach of your life.
2: And I think it's, that's really important because the outside does mean so much to young learners, but also to us as a community, right? Mm-hmm. And so we're able, as Beth said, we're able to walk to the library and really have a great experience where the kids can not only be outside and touch grass, but also go to the library and further extend their learning day. Or we have students that go to the lighthouse and they get a whole experience around the community. We were blessed last Friday on 9/11 to be able to have our students walk to the American Legion right downtown and be a part of their ceremony that day. And so huge shout out to that group. They did a great job with the kids.
0: So it's great that the Frankfort School, both of your campuses are in town.
2: In town, right.
1: Which, there's a lot of deer.
0: Which, I had a former Frankfort student here a few weeks ago. He was reflecting on his time growing up in Frankfort, and he likened the town of Frankfort to his living room. And
1: that's beautiful.
0: And I mean, he grew up in town, when graduated from Frankfort High School, I think K through 12. But the whole town he considered his living room.
2: That's amazing.
0: And I think that's a very fortunate memory to have. But anyone who's growing up in Frankfort right now and attending Frankfort area, Frankfort, Alberta area schools, I mean, has a wonderful advantage to utilize the entire town and the beach and the trails and the woods and everything you can walk

0: Okay, a little night music there, a little more Mozart to engage our brains here as we talk about technology in the classroom with Victor Bugney and Beth Rotler of Frankfort, Alberta area schools. Thank you, Beth. Thank you, Victor, for joining me in this conversation. We're talking about technology in the classroom. It's a hot button topic. As you know, in the last 10 days, the topic of artificial intelligence is on the minds of everyone right now. And we were just talking about how are we teaching our young students to be critical thinkers in the age of artificial intelligence? And we can literally access every piece of information in the world right now with just a click and a tap of our phone and our laptops. Beth, how are we teaching our kids to be critical thinkers and to be critical researchers?
1: So as a second grade teacher, every year embedded in second grade standards is the act of doing a research project. And I think, you know, those of us that are older-ish, I say ish, remember the days of, okay, I have to research insects. We do an insect project in second grade every year, and everybody draws an insect out of the hat, right? And you pull your insect out, and you're going to become the expert on that insect. In second grade, what we've done the past few years is the first step that we do is we actually go to Benzie Shores Library. I don't know if you know Miss Caitlin and Miss Heidi.
0: Oh, yes. Caitlin has been here in the station.
1: We love Miss Caitlin. We love Miss Heidi. And they assemble all the insect books that they can possibly find, and bless them, they push them on a cart down to the elementary school, and then we put out all the insect books, and whatever your insect is, our first step is finding a book, right? When we were younger, it would be the encyclopedia. And if you talk to even my own kids about encyclopedias, they're like, wait, you have to go to the letter? If I'm looking up butterfly, I have to go to B, and everything for B is in that book. So we start with the books, and then they start to research their insects from books first. And then our library has a really great resource, too. It's an online catalog that actually gives them kid-friendly resources with links. So that's our second step. Mm-hmm. Our first step is books. We want them to touch the books, read the books, look at the pictures. And then the second step is utilizing our library's online platform. It'll direct them to, I think it's like Kids National Geographic, where they can look at a picture of a butterfly and get interesting facts about the butterfly. And then the third step is, you know, we started using a few years ago Magic School, which is an AI platform specifically for schools, but it's teacher driven. Mm-hmm. And so after we already have assembled this information about butterflies, then myself as a teacher, I'd go into Magic School and we'd look at the research that Magic School offers. And I think it's important to recognize the process of that,

0: Because the process first is diving into the book, you taking in the information, being the consumer, and really justifying your learning, and then also going to a safe platform like National Kids Geographic through our local library resource. And then we use the Magic School together as a class to justify what we found. And then they take their pencil to paper and we write the draft 5,000,000 times. What was fun in second grade, nobody wants the butterfly. I don't know if you know this. Everybody wants the dung beetle.
1: Because of the name?
0: Once they find out the purpose of the dung beetle.
1: Okay. What is the purpose of the dung beetle?
0: You're going to need to go get your encyclopedia, grab the D, the D encyclopedia for dung beetle. But I will say that is part of being good instructors, right? Us as educators, we have a powerful opportunity to really guide the learning in that direction. And utilizing our library and those books and those resources first has been impactful.
1: Yeah.
2: think it's important from what Beth shared that we do in second grade, which is I got to see some of the ends of those lessons last year, which were phenomenal. But we're teaching our students all the way through their senior year to be critical users and critical thinkers through the process. So as they go through, we make sure that they're analyzing anything that comes out, whether it be from a web page, from AI, or from a book. How are we analyzing that, and how are we thinking about it critically so that we can make sure that we can apply it in appropriate ways as it goes through? And so it's really a kind of follows that line. So we've talked very briefly about some of the state level testing and scores and how AI has had an impact on that. But internationally, we're still seeing countries like Singapore and countries like Estonia who are doing amazing on their tests, and not only reading and mathematics, but also in critical thinking. And these countries, we can take their models of being and understanding that teaching the appropriate use still shows benefit, right? And still has that aspect. So, and that's what we're doing in Frankfort, Alberta. We're really taking the time for teaching that appropriate use.
1: So speaking of appropriate use, let's jump back to Jonathan Haidt's The Anxious Generation Movement. He describes his advocacy for four collective rules to protect youth, four proposed norms. One is no smartphones before high school. The second, no social media before age 16. The third, phone-free schools from bell to bell. That's like start of the day, end of the day, I'm assuming. Yep. And then the fourth is more real-world independence, free play, and responsibility. Let's talk about that from a local perspective. What are you seeing? What conversations are you having with parents about these topics? And I'm curious. Anything?
2: So, I think the first two, the starting age for having a phone and the starting age for having social media are really decisions and determinations that need to take place with the family.
1: Yeah.
2: And it's so dependent upon what that family has and what their needs are and what their beliefs are. Mm-hmm. But with regards to the second two on that, for the most part, we are a no phones bell to bell unless it's used for instruction, which is in line with the legislation, right? If the teacher's saying, go ahead, pull your phone out, snap a picture, now let's analyze, or if we're using it in art class or things like that. And so that really has been our policy for years. When this law changed, we didn't have to adjust much of our policies at all.
1: Mm-hmm. And for people that haven't had children in schools for a while, or the students, if they do own a phone, they have to keep it in their locker and their backpack. What is the how does that work? How is that important? Yeah.
0: So in Frankfort, Alberta area schools, you do need to keep your phone in your locker from bell to bell. Only our high schoolers are able to have them out just at lunch, and then that's it. Mm-hmm. And then it has to go away. Also including like Apple Watches, you cannot have an Apple Watch on because that's a device. Mm-hmm. So from bell to bell, there isn't the technology component happening there. So in Jonathan Haidt's book, you know, he talks about his norms.
1: Yeah.
0: Which is great. Yeah. Joe Beckman also, they're kind of norms, but he actually calls them his non-negotiables. And I can tell you as a parent of two teenage girls that I embraced the non-negotiables as a parent. Just because if it's something that's non-negotiable, we're not going to discuss it. Like in our house, our non-negotiable is that phones are plugged in at the end of the day in the kitchen. Like nobody touches those phones. That's a non-negotiable. Like we're not going to discuss that. But like Vic said, that's also a parenting thing. You know, like that's your decision as a family. Like some of my times my kids go to other houses, and they're not turning their phones in at the end of the night. So a lot of it is also a parenting thing. But I do think because of the culture that we already have, that it makes those non-negotiables so much easier, especially like just for our family and our household. Because they know that bell to bell at school, they're not on their phone. They also know that the non-negotiable for us is you're turning in that device. So it's been a journey for anybody with kids right now. I will definitely tell you that. I have my own parents that are like, I'm so glad I'm not raising kids now, which I get it. But also just to be good parents, we also have to be active parents too.
1: Yeah. Yeah, definitely. It's, it's a constant.
0: It's a we. Well, I look at it as a we. It's in all of us.
1: Yeah.
2: Well, and I like what you just said, Beth, with regards to be good parents, we have to be active parents. But also for our learners to be good learners, they have to be active learners. For our educators to be good educators, they need to be active educators. And we're fortunate. We have that at FEES. And so our learners are very active in what they do and how they're engaging and the conversations in the classrooms and the hallways. It was rejuvenating today walking through the hallway just before we got here to see kids interacting together and being together as opposed to being on their phones. Yeah. It's awesome to watch our elementary students, you know, when they go on the field trips and things, interacting together, being connected and being community. And that's what's awesome about FEES, as you said. Mm-hmm. The entire community is our living room, and we know that, and we take that.
1: What are you most looking forward to about this school year?
0: Oh, man.
1: I know that's like...
0: I think actually what I'm looking forward to is we have a lot of new staff on board, and it's almost like when somebody new joins a band,
1: sure.
0: Right? And you're like, I can't wait to hear what we sound like when we're finally together making music. And we have a lot of amazing professionals within our buildings, but to bring some new staff, we have a two first-year teachers, and it gives you a different lens as an educator because, you know, sometimes you do get tired. This is hard work. This is heavy lifting. And to have this fresh face come in that's like so excited to put names on lockers and to make name tags and popsicle sticks, you're like, yes, we're making popsicle sticks. So I think what I'm most excited for this year is just the enthusiasm of our staff.
1: Yeah. And Victor, this is your first year as superintendent of Frankfort, Alberta area schools. You came from another school district prior to this. Mm-hmm. What are you looking forward to the most?
2: I've got a lot to look forward to. I think Beth nailed it with regards to the excitement and the cohesion that everybody brings. I'm really looking forward to meeting more members of the community. I've gotten to meet a bunch, but it's just a fantastic place with a lot of support. So I can't wait to do more of that. I have to be transparent. It's what's in me. I'm kind of looking forward to calling that first snow day, you know, just to see
0: so
2: what that's
0: like. So are the
2: like.
0: Staff.
1: Is there anything else that you would like to comment, share regarding technology at the Frankfort, Alberta area schools and share with our listening audience?
0: I think honestly, just the fact that we're still learning, right? We're all still learning, and that things in this universe are going to always keep evolving and changing. But the fact that we're not going to stop learning. Mm-hmm. There is a passion and excitement there that we're going to keep moving forward for our community and for our kids too. And also, I'm going to be also transparent. I'm always on the hunt for a new book study. So if anyone has any ideas for keeping that moving and that momentum forward in our learning for book studies, we like reading too.
1: Yeah. Beth Rotler, the Director of Teaching, Learning, Academic Growth, and Social Media, and Victor Bugney.
2: Yeah.
1: Victor Bugney, Superintendent of Frankfort, Alberta Area Schools. Thank you, both of you, for coming into WUWU this morning to talk about what's going on at school. And I wish you both a wonderful school year.
0: Thank you.
1: Thank you so much.
2: Yes.

Mozart's Piano Sonata Number 8 in A Minor, Marie Paraya. I think that's how you pronounce her last name. It just jumped ahead of me, so I didn't get that. My name is Gretchen Carr. Thank you for listening today on Wednesday, September 16th, 2026. I was just joined in the studio with Frankfort, Alberta Area School Superintendent Victor Bugney and Beth Rotler, the Director of Teaching, Learning, Academic Growth, and Social Media. And we are talking about technology in the classroom, unplugging in the classroom, and the policies that Frankfort, Alberta schools have enacted to encourage a healthier relationship with technology in the classroom. And we'll probably have them come in again and talk more about that as the school year progresses. But let's move to things going on in the community today. You can audition for Stone Soup and Other Stories at the Mills Community House. That's tonight from 6:30 to 8 in the lower level of the Mills. There are auditions for the production of Stone Soup and Other Stories. Other stories will include a visit from St. Nicholas, stopping by woods on a snowy evening, and excerpts from A Christmas Carol. All ages are welcome. What fun. Other things that are going on today. Today, in about a half an hour at the Benzie Shores District Library, you can participate in a book share. The Benzie Shores District Library is located at 630 Main Street in Frankfort. The Fiber Shed has their open hours today at Grow Benzie from noon to 4. And also tonight happening, the Crystal Lake Township Board Meeting beginning at 6 p.m. The Crystal Lake Township Hall is located at 1651 Frankfort Highway in Frankfort. Other things that are happening, the Mills Community House hosts Plant It Wild, a panel discussion covering lawn regulations in municipalities, homeowner associations, and condo associations. That is tonight at 7 o'clock. Happening tomorrow at North Bar Lake is a fall bird migration walk, and that is happening at the North Bar Lake parking lot on Bar Lake Road in Empire. That's just north of here. And happening tomorrow morning at the Alberta Community Farmers Market from 9 to noon right here in Alberta. Also happening tomorrow from 10 to noon, you can go to the Darcy Library and have participate in free computer help with Carol. This event is called Computers with Carol. Do you have a computer? Do you need help with it? Well, Carol can help. And she'll be at the Darcy Library tomorrow from 10 to noon to help you with your computer. Also happening tomorrow, Benzie County Connects. This is at the Mills Community House is hosting so many great events. So tomorrow at 10 a.m., the Mills Community House is hosting Benzie County Connects. The topic is affordable housing. How can Benzie County meet the need for affordable housing while protecting the natural environment that defines the region? You can listen to guest speaker Jackie Borazan of the Housing Trust of Benzie and John Thrope of the Benzie Conservation District. That's tomorrow at 10 a.m. at the Mills Community House. There's all sorts of things. Okay, tomorrow also at the Benzonia Public Library, which is at the Mills Community House from noon to 2, there's a Gather to Grow free summer lunch program. Gather to Grow free summer lunch program has been ongoing Tuesdays and Thursdays from noon to 2 at the Benzie Public Library front porch. I think that will conclude. You know what? That has concluded. That concluded on August 31st. So that is no longer. So I apologize for that. That is not happening. Probably start up again next summer, hopefully. But tomorrow evening, Thursday, September 17th, from 4 to 10, you can dine out for bacon.
Bacon is Benzie area Christian neighbors. Dine out for bacon at the Black Bear Bar and Grill. 10% of their meal proceeds will benefit Benzie area Christian neighbors. Also happening tomorrow at Grow Benzie is Live in the Hoop House, featuring the Charlie Millard Band with opener by Sean Kelly. The doors open at 5:30. The music begins at 6:30. And it is the annual, this is the annual harvest celebration for Grow Benzie. Attendees are welcome to explore the 4-acre campus and facilities and enjoy live music under the harvest moon with friends and community. Well, there is a lot going on in Benzie County. Okay, my name is Gretchen Carr. Thank you for listening on WWUWU this morning. A little music here. Now we're going to go to let's just go to this. Let's go to we're going to go to this Beyond Benzie playlist here, and we'll be back in a moment.

The Circle Song by Alexa Dawson. Okay. You're listening to WUWU 100.1 LPFM, Frankfort, Alberta. My name is Gretchen Carr. Thank you for listening today. The weather, it is currently sunny in Alberta, full sun. We'll have a high of 68 degrees today. And it looks like that will continue throughout the day, the full sun and the warm temperatures. Okay. On this day in history, the Great Seal of the United States of America was used for the first time in 1782. On this day in 1830, Oliver Wendell Holmes wrote the poem Old Ironsides as a tribute to the 18th century USS Constitution. On this day in 1848, slavery was abolished in all French territories. And on this day in 1858, the first overland mail to California. On this day in 1873, German troops left France. On this day in 1908, carriage maker William C. Durant founded General Motors in Flint, Michigan. On this day in 1913, thousands of women demonstrated for Dutch female suffrage. And on this day in 1915, the United States took control of the customs and finances of Haiti for 10 years. On this day in 1926, the Italian-Romanian Peace Treaty was signed. On this day in 1931, a blimp was moored to the Empire State Building in New York City. On this day in 1938, the British racing driver George Eyston set a world auto speed record at 357.5 miles an hour. And on this day in, well, let's skip that. I don't want, on this day in 1956, television broadcasting began in Australia in black and white. On this day in 1965, the Boston Red Sox's Dave Moorhead threw a no-hitter against the Cleveland Indians, winning 2-0. On this day in 1968, Richard Nixon appeared on Rowan and Martin's Laugh-In. On this day in 1974, the Bay Area Rapid Transit, also known as BART, begins regular rail service crossing under the San Francisco Bay through the Trans Bay Tube. On this day in 1976, the American Episcopal Church approved the ordination of women as priests and bishops. On this day in 1976, also 1976, Egyptian President Sadat was reelected. On this day, and speaking of Egypt, in 1978, on this day, American rockers in the Grateful Dead performed the last of a three-night stand at the Giza Sound and Light Theater beside the Sphinx at the foot of the Great Pyramid of Egypt. I wish I would have been there for that concert. On this day in 1983, Austrian weightlifter and actor Arnold Schwarzenegger became a citizen of the United States. And on this day in 1987, the New York City's WNET television, Channel 13, began round-the-clock broadcasting. On this day in 1990, Pirate Radio NY International began transmission on WWCR.
And on this day in 1992, the FCC voted to allow competition for local phone service. On this day in 1994, the Fire Department of Washington, D.C. put out a smoky electrical fire in the White House. On this day in 1999, the first ever season of Big Brother, a reality show, began on the Veronica Channel in the Netherlands. On this day in 2015, an 8.3 magnitude quake hit off the coast of Chile, killing 11 and prompting the evacuation of 1 million of its people. So that is a little history of, on this day, historical events on September 16th. Here's one more. On this day in 2019, 50,000 workers at General Motors went on strike for overpay and factory closings. Okay. All right. Oh, and on this day in 2021, Paris's Arc de Triomphe was covered in fabric as a tribute to the late artist Christo and his unfulfilled project, L'Arc de Triomphe Wrapped. Okay. All right. Let's listen to a little Simon and Garfunkel.

Little Simon and Garfunkel, you there. You heard The Boxer and then America from the Live at Central Park album. All right. So this coming Sunday, September 20th, the Iron Man comes to Frankfurt. You've probably seen the signs notifying you to just remember that there's a big race in Frankfurt. It will impact travel. It will, you will have to use some detours and plan ahead if you're on the road or in the vicinity this coming Sunday. Volunteers are still needed for the Ironman 70.3 Michigan, which takes place here in Frankfurt and the surrounding area. The bike course travels along the M22 highway and surrounding roads in Benzie County, so that will impact automobile traffic. And the swimming portion of the race takes place here. It starts here in Frankfurt in the Betsy Bay, and I'm looking at the website right now, and 70.3, the shores of Lake Michigan is a set for the charming resort. I'm reading from the Ironman website. On the shores of Lake Michigan and set in the charming resort-like town of Frankfurt, the Ironman 70.3 Michigan offers a rare blend of natural beauty and small-town warmth. From breathtaking views along the lakeshore to the iconic sunsets from the pier, every mile is a postcard-worthy moment. With a smooth, approachable course perfect for all levels and a community that rolls out the red carpet, it's no wonder this race is consistently ranked among the best by athletes. This course is a favorite for a reason. So, the Ironman. I wonder if there are any locals competing in this race. If you are competing in the Ironman, and if you'd like to, talk about competing in the Ironman, let's take a look at, could you text me and we could have a conversation about it right now? Let me look this up right here. Hang on. The Ironman. You can text me at 231-774-6360 and you can describe what your experience has been like. You can, if you're looking forward to this race happening this Sunday, what are you looking forward to the most? What part of the course is your favorite part of the course? That we'd love to hear from you. Running along M22 and biking along M22 is certainly super fun. It's so beautiful. So with that, let's listen to an appropriate piece of music here. Okay.

Vangelis, Chariots of Fire. Okay, so the Ironman 70.3 Michigan is scheduled for this Sunday, September 20th. The location, the start, and the finish is the open space in downtown Frankfurt at 800 Main Street. The course breakdown, the swim, is a 1.2-mile single-loop course within the Betsy Bay. The bike is a 56-mile rolling road cycling route taking athletes along M22 and scenic Benzie County roads. And the run is a 13.1-mile flat two-lap course connecting Frankfurt in Alberta around the Betsy Bay. So, yeah, this is a very popular Ironman, according to the athletes. It has received multiple Athletes' Choice Awards, including Best Overall Event and Bike Experience in North America. That comes of no surprise to us, of course. And, there are volunteers still needed for this event. And you can, if you want to be a volunteer, you can go to ironman.com/volunteer and you can get all the information there to volunteer. I'm sure it's a lot of fun to volunteer at the Ironman. Also, if you are in Traverse City on Sunday, September 20th, the Traverse City Porch Fest takes place on that day from 1 to 5 p.m. in the historic Central Neighborhood. This is a family-friendly neighborhood music festival featuring local musicians performing on front porches. And this has been going on since 2019. This is the 8th annual event. All the front porches throughout the Central Neighborhood have lots of music and performances, and attendees are encouraged to walk or bike between the houses. There are no road closures. It's everyone just walks along the sidewalk and is neighborly and friendly with everyone. It's a real sweet event. Very, very cute. Okay. We're now going to go to some more music here. Let's do a little Nancy Wilson.

a little Yves Montand and the famous Italian folk song Bella Ciao. And before you heard Nancy Wilson's You Don't Know How Glad I Am. Happening right now in Alberta, the Grand Traverse Regional Land Conservancy is hosting a work bee at Alberta Dunes South. You can help the Conservancy with a variety of tasks. What are they doing? The work bee, they are removing invasive species. They typically offer, they have the shovels and the gloves, and I think they have all that stuff for you. So if you want to just show up, it started at 10, started 30 minutes ago, and it's going till noon. Erica Desjardins is the person to contact if you have questions about this. I think they do several work bees at Alberta Dunes South. Her number at the Conservancy is 929-7911, extension 316. Work bee at Alberta Dunes Area South. Okay, so I hope if you're at Alberta Dunes, I hope you're having fun working. I hope you're having a good time. Okay.

Yeah, Yo-Yo Ma and Bobby McFerrin's rendition of Nikolai Rimsky-Korsakov's Flight of the Bumblebee. That is for all of the work beers working at the Alberta Dunes South right now with the Grand Traverse Regional Land Conservancy. They are removing invasive species. If you want to go help them out, you can go help them out right now. Okay, other events to look forward to in Benzie County on September 26th, which is a Saturday. The Benzie Area Historical Museum presents A Night at the Museum from 7 to 9 p.m. Saturday, September 26th. This, if you want to come, you can explore the museum where you will meet Benzie legends. Benzie legends. Who are the Benzie legends? I can imagine Edward Catton or Bruce Catton would maybe be a Benzie legend. It doesn't list the Benzie legends. I can maybe Gwen Frostick. Well, so they will meet Menzie.

Many Benzie legends, historical women and men portrayed by museum volunteers. Wow. Okay. The evening includes a silent auction and beverages and treats. What fun. This is Saturday, September 26th from 7 to 9 p.m. Also happening, this is a Benzie County event, but it's happening at Interlochen, at Interlochen's Corson Auditorium. This is the Benzie Area Symphony Orchestra presents The Composer is Dead. This is a concert for children at 4 p.m. on Sunday, September 27th, the Corson Auditorium, designed with young listeners and their families in mind. The afternoon will feature The Composer is Dead, a musical whodunit by composer Nathaniel Stukeney, with text by Lemony Snicket, along with music from the animated films Ratatouille and How to Train Your Dragon. The concert will feature a special performance by the Benzie Youth String Program, which introduces young people in Benzie County to string instruments and ensemble playing. The young musicians will take the course in stage in front of an audience of their own peers. This event is brought to everyone with the support of Blarney Castle Oil and Propane and the Benzie Sunrise Rotary Club. No ticket is required for admission and its general seating. If you want to learn more about it, you can go to BenzieSymphony.com and learn more. Okay, let's listen to a little Richard Wagner right now. No, that's not it. That's not the Richard Wagner that we want. Here we go. Let's listen to, yes, Wagner.

Richard Wagner, Ride of the Valkyries, that was performed by the Budapest Symphony Orchestra. And I cannot tell you the conductor because the device that was just playing it just flitted away. So I apologize for that. Okay, other events that are happening in Benzie County. The Benzonia Academy Lecture Series presents Oliver Arts Center, 78 Years of Creativity in Benzie County, presented by Tamara Hofbauer. She is the director of the Oliver Arts Center, and she will share the 78-year history and mission of the Oliver Arts Center, along with current and future plans for the organization. Well, let me tell you, creativity does not just take place within the Oliver Arts Center, although it is a center of creativity. Creativity happens all around us in Benzie County. I find Benzie County to be one of the most creative places and one of the places where inspiration is around every corner. A lot of creative things have happened in Benzie County. Yeah. Okay, let's listen to a little Renee Fleming, who was one of the highlights of my summer. She performed at Interlaken's Kresge Auditorium this summer, and it was absolutely just a gorgeous performance in that space, and it was wonderful to hear her here. Let's listen to her singing a little Rachmaninoff.

Renee Fleming performing Sergei Rachmaninoff's Vocalises. I was just before Renee Fleming, I was telling you about the 78 years of creativity in Benzie County as part of the Benzoni Academy Lecture Series. This is presented by Tamara Hoffbauer, Executive Director of the Oliver Arts Center. And that is taking place, I did not tell you the date of that lecture, that is taking place on October 8th at the Benzie Area Historical Society at the Mills Community House and on Zoom. That is, that will be at 4 o'clock on Thursday, October 8th. So note that on your calendar to hear about the history and mission of the Oliver Arts Center. Other exciting things that are happening upcoming, the mostly Benzie County-based, it's a Michigan-based Grateful Dead tribute band, but a lot of the members are Benzie County people. The Manitou Trucking Company has some upcoming shows. So their next show is September 26th. Let's get a date. September 26th. Is that a Saturday or a Sunday? Hang on. September 26th at Jacob's Farm. That is Saturday, September 26th. Jacob's Farm is located on M72, just outside of Traverse City. They have a show at noon, Saturday, September 26th. Hopefully it'll be nice and sunny. And then they also have an upcoming show on October 10th. That's also Saturday, October 10th at noon for Chief Day in Calava at the Northern Natural Cider House. They also do a second show at Jacob's Farm on Sunday, October 17th. No, it's Saturday, October 17th. All these are Saturday shows. September 26th, October 10th, and October 17th, all Saturdays. September 26th is at Jacob's Farm, and then October 10th is at the Northern Natural Cider House in Calava, and then again at Jacob's Farm on the 17th. So, if you like the Grateful Dead, I am very impressed with the Manitou Trucking Company. Here's a little Brown-Eyed Women live at Barton Hall at Cornell University in Ithaca, New York.

Oh, and sorry about that. Gosh, we're all discombobulated here this morning, boys and girls, party people. Let me see if I can find where we were on that song and get us back to it.

Yay. All right. Sometimes the transition from one of us to the other goes a little clunky, so my apologies about that. You're supposed to wait until, I guess it's 10:57, 3 minutes before, 3 minutes after, for the window to say, you're listening to WUWU, I can't even do it, you're listening to WUWU LPFM 100.1 Frankfurt, Alberta. My name is Dan, we're going to listen to some jazz. But first, we're going to do a very short, Thelonious Monk song, I think, if I can find a short one. Oh, these are all really long. Well, we'll go, what? All right, the clunkiness continues. I'm just trying to get to one of his albums, and it's giving me all these other people. It's like, no, I don't want suggestions. I just want a song. Let's do this one.

Okay. Let's try this again. You're listening to WUWU LPFM 100.1 Frankfurt, Alberta. Woo, woo. All right, that was better. All right, we got our Thelonious Monk in. I'm going to play one Laufey song just because I'm digging the newness of it all still. And then we'll get back to more of what I usually do, typically great jazz pianists of all time or something like that. We'll do some Duke Ellington and some John Coltrane, some Count Basie, etc. But first, just because it's fun, a song from Laufey, Promise.

All right. A little sentimental modern jazz there from Lofi. All right. Let's go back into the Wayback Machine. Not way back where the only instruments was drums and voices. No. We're going to keep it to the 20th century, but can't go wrong with Duke Ellington and John Coltrane, I think.

I feel like I've stepped into a bizarro world or something. Everything is just slightly off today. I don't know. Including weird little things on the, like, normally it counts down on the right, it counts up on the left for the song, and the right isn't counting down at all. Normally there's, next to the cue, there's a recently played button that's not there. I don't know what's going on, boys and girls. All right, party people. Let's do some more Duke Ellington.

I admit my playlist today doesn't quite match the weather. I've been playing some not sad songs necessarily, but not happy sunshiny songs. Let's see if Count Basie changes that.

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I guess that sounded Spelunky. Oh. All right, let's keep some blue sky music going with Art Tatum's Blue Skies.

Art Tatum, Blue Skies. The skies are pretty blue today, party people. It's nice. I think I'll go for a drive. And do some laundry. not at the same time. Well, maybe overlapping. All right. Let's do Bud Powell. You go to my head.

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Sunday Clark. All right. This one's fun. Chick Corea with Armando's Rumba.

All right. Stan Getz and Bill Evans together. That's a good combination with But Beautiful.

right. That was beautiful. You know, I don't know that I know this next song. I threw it in there just to hear it. George Shearing with Guilty.

Okay, we're running out of time in this hour. Let's end it on an up note with Red Garland, Paul Chambers, and Art Taylor stomping at the Savoy.

Okay. All right. 11:57, my clock says. Let's do some business, I guess. So, live music here in Benzie County, sponsored by Grow Benzie, is happening tomorrow night. Live in the Hoop House, featuring Charlie Millard Band. With opener Sean Kelly, I think it says. Live in the Hoop House, Grow Benzie. Tomorrow night, doors at 5:30, music at 6:30. It says, bring a chair or blanket. So, I guess they aren't providing chairs. However, they're not providing food, but looks like you can buy some food. For their summer send-off / autumn harvest celebration. Full of good vibes. There's going to be a pizza truck, food truck. And it says BYOB. So there you go. You can have some self-curated fun there with the music. Charlie Millard Band. Don't know who that is. Hope they're good, though. I'll be working, as usual. Yeah, it's Iron Man this weekend. So, big weekend for me, especially Sunday. It's going to be a long day for me. Maybe not as stressful as it will be on the people actually running the Ironman. I know a lot of people like to get out of town for the Ironman. But if you're in town, tomorrow night we got live music. And then the Ironman competition that you can watch, the running and swimming and bicycling. Oh, my. All right. I guess I'm supposed to say you're listening to WUWU LPFM 100.1 Frankfort, Alberta. Woo woo. As usual, you can text us at 231-774-6360. You can email at WUWULPFM@gmail.com. And you can go to the website at www.wuwuradio.org. All right. That's the business. All right. That was some jazz. Now we're going to do jam bands as per usual. And yeah, I think the Allman Brothers Band counts as a jam band. What do you think? But here is Back Where It All Begins.

Okay, if this must be the place, then perhaps it's back where it all begins. Oh, I got that backwards. If we're back where it all begins, then this must be the place.

Does lying in the sun and drinking coconut water sound good to you? Sounds pretty good to me. It was Coconuts, Widespread Panic, and the Dirty Dozen Brass Band. All right, we're going to do Circles Around the Sun and Billy Strings, All the Luck in the World. Anyone who knows Billy Strings, tell him we would love to have him come to the studio. That would be super cool. Yeah. Bucket list thoughts.

That song ended really fast there. Who will watch the store while Kyle's out of town? I don't know. All right. So I don't play a lot of Grateful Dead, even though they are like the quintessential jam band. But here is Dead & Company with U.S. Blues live at Folsom Field.

0: Yay.
1: John Mayer was a good addition to the Grateful Dead, I have to say. At least I know I've got one listener out there who texted me. Okay. So, Ready, that's the name of this track by Goose.

0: Alrighty, boys and girls, party people. That does it for me. Shout out to Tim, possibly my only listener today. 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
1: It's the Smoking Bluegrass Show here with the Train Master. Well, we're back with another hour of smoking hot bluegrass, and this hour we're going to just do songs about flowers, as this season has lots of blossoms. We do bluegrass and newgrass and sometimes dubious grass. We're going to cover a bunch of generations, so stick with us here as we go from the 1930s right on up to the 2020s. Here's an old standard that was originally Flat and Scruggs. Here's Cliff Walden doing "Your Love Is Like a Flower."

That's Del McCurry back in 1967. Yeah, that's the young Del McCurry. Your Flower in the Wildwood. We're doing songs about flowers. Before that was Cody Norris with Petals in the Fall. And we had two from Cliff Waldron, Violet and the Rose, and Your Love is Like a Flower. Coming up here is Lori Lewis. And I'll tell you, if you know how to polka, for this next one, you should push the chairs out there and kick your shoes off and get ready, because Lori Lewis and her band, The Right Hands, are going to do a great polka.

Billy Strings from his Renewal album. That's Red Daisy. Continuing with our songs about flowers, there's the San Antonio Rose before that with, it was done by Sierra Farrell and Tony Trischka on the banjo there. Seldom Seen with Monroe's song, The Little Georgia Rose. I've got another version of that coming up here a little bit later here. And we had Laurie Lewis with a polka called Texas Blue Bonnets. We got Ralph Stanley now with Gathering Flowers for the Master's Bouquet. We'll hear from Reno and Smiley and the Poe Ramblin' Boys and Audie Playlock some more and Country Gentlemen. We got lots more bluegrass coming right up.

Well, that's Audie Blaylock's version of My Little Georgia Rose. We heard earlier the seldom seen. That's a Monroe song. So take your pick which one you like. Before that was the Poe Ramblin' Boys with Jim Lauderdale with The Ghost of a Rose. We heard Reno and Smiley doing Gathering Flowers from the Hillside. And

We had Ralph Stanley. Actually, it was Chuck Mead playing with Ralph Stanley, gathering flowers for the master's bouquet. We have Country Gentleman coming up here. We got a lot of songs that have the word rose in them. This is The Convict and the Rose. And then we'll hear my favorite Russian bluegrass band. Actually, they've been, I don't know what happened to them after the most recent eras. This was just after the Soviet Union broke up. A Russian bluegrass band called Kukurusa came, and this is Roses in the Snow, which is actually an old bluegrass song, but they picked it up. And we'll hear Lynn Morris and Del McCurry and Joe Mullins and Rockridge. So let's listen right now to The Convict and the Rose.

That's Lynn Morris from the... Actually, that's the title cut from her album, The Bramble and the Rose. She cut that back in 1992. And before that, the Kukurusa, the Russian bluegrass band that I always like so much, with The Roses in the Snow, and The Country Gentleman with Convict and The Rose. We've got a few more songs here about flowers. The next one here is a great summer flower. You probably know Queen Anne's Lace. This is Del McCurry doing that. We'll hear from Joe Mullins, and we'll hear from Rock Ridge and Alan Shelton.

song here about the flowers in the spring, but still winter's hanging on. Don't let the stove go cold. And before that, that was Rock Ridge did that. Joe Mullins and the Radio Ramblers with Play the Wildwood Flower. And Queen Anne's Lace, that was done by Del McCurry on his By Request album. Well, we're running low on time here, so we'll be back before you know it. And speaking of Wildwood Flower, here's Alan Shelton doing it.

0: The Frankfurt Area Vet-to-Vet Group is held on the first Monday every month at 6:30 p.m. at Trinity Lutheran Church in Frankfurt at 955 James Street. 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

Hi, everyone. I'm Big Al. Time for the Big Al and Sandy Radio Show. It's great to be with you as usual. We've got plenty of bluegrass and country music. We're going to be taking a look at history, and we're going to begin today with a great fiddle player. He also plays mandolin, and his name is Aubrey Haney, and he recorded a version of Doing My Time. Dan Tominski is going to take the lead on this song, and we've got plenty of brand new bluegrass releases that we're going to be playing for you. But right now, here comes Aubrey Haney and Dan Tominski and Doing My Time on the Big Al and Sandy Radio Show. Let's roll, everybody.

That goes back to 2014, and that is a group, a duet, Feller and Hill, and that is a great classic song, Never Ending Love for You. And we began with Aubrey Haney, along with Dan Tominski, and Doing My Time right here on the Big Al and Sandy Radio Show. Miss J. Lee Roberts has her latest single out. It is called White Liar. Let's take a listen to it.

Jaylee Roberts and her new single, White Liar, here on the Big Al and Sandy Radio Show. Back September the 13th in 1954, Lou Reed was born, and he grew up, and he played bass, he plays guitar and mandolin, and he was one of the original members of Doyle Lawson and Quicksilver. Of course, he had his own band. He works with the Seldom Scene. Let's go back to this recording. This is a great recording. This song was written by Jerry Reed, and it's called Amos Moses. So let's get Lou Reed in here, and let's wish him a happy birthday.

River Collective, that's their latest single called The Foo. And then we heard from Kenny and Amanda Smith, the title track of their latest album they just released, Whole World Round. And of course, J. Lee Roberts here on The Big Al and Sandy Radio Show. Let's do a little bit of country music. I want to see how many of you remember this. Justin Tubb, do you remember him? Well, he was the oldest son of Ernest Tubb. In 1955, at the age of 20 years old, Justin Tubb was made a member into the Grand Ole Opry. Once again, he was the oldest son of country singer Ernest Tubb. Now, a couple popular songs that was made famous by Justin Tubb, one of them was a duet. And it was called Surefire Kisses, and he released it in 1955. It made the charts. Justin Tubb passed away in 1998 in January. And this duet is with Miss Goldie Hill. And so I thought we would just take a little bit of a listen here to Justin Tubb, the oldest son of the great Ernest Tubb, here on the Big Al and Sandy Radio Show. A little bit of country music for you.

Billy Blue recording artist Miss Christy Cox and her latest single called No Regrets here on the Big Al and Sandy Radio Show. And then we had Justin Tubb and a song back in 1955, actually, called Surefire Kisses. How many of you have ever heard of the Hawkins Kids? They're from way up there in Northern Virginia. And the sister is 16, and the two brothers are like 11 and 12 years old. And we did a little thing with them in the studio, and they're just a great bunch of kids. Their mom and dad is great people. But anyway, one of them wrote the song. He's 12 years old, and he wrote the song called My Chevy Truck. And it's just the greatest little tune. Matter of fact, they recorded it in Nashville. And I thought maybe I would play that. Once again, he's 12 years old. And this is called Chevy Truck. So here are the Hawkins Kids from up in Northern Virginia, right here on the Big Al and Sandy Radio Show.

There's Marty Fally and his new album that's called Song of the Holler and the song Blacktop Over Bone. Then we had the Lonesome River Band, one of their latest singles, Walking Back to Bluefield. And, of course, the Hawkins Kids from up in Northern Virginia and Chevy Truck right here on the Big Al and Sandy Radio Show. Tidal Wave Road Bluegrass. They are about as Eastern Kentucky as you can get. And they have a brand new focus track that they have released from their album called Skin and Bone on Pinecastle Records. David Stewart wrote this song, and it's called This Old Place Is Home to Me. So let's take a listen to Tidal Wave Road Bluegrass.

That is a classic song. It's been recorded in bluegrass, but that is a brand new recording from Randy Barnes, and he is a great bass player and guitar player. Randy Barnes just released a brand new album. It's self-titled. It's called Randy Barnes, and it's got a lot of great tunes on it, just like that great song right there, Waves of Sorrow. Also, we had Ashley Graham in there in Appalachian Highway on Pinecastle Records with her new single, I'm in a Hurry to Go Nowhere, and Tidal Wave Road from their album Skin and Bone, and their focus track, This Old Place is Home to Me. Wyatt Ellis has a brand new single out. We're going to go ahead and play it for you, and let's take a listen to it. And this is called Rocky Top Bottom. Here is Mr. Wyatt Ellis on the Big Al and Sandy Radio Show.

Bronwyn Keith Hines and one of her great singles, Johnny Ray. And then, of course, we heard from Wyatt Ellis and his brand new single called Rocky Top Bottom. There's more coming up right here on the Big Al and Sandy Radio Show. Don't you go away.

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1: 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I'm Big Al, and this is the Big Al and Sandy Radio Show. 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We're going to begin with Dark Shadow recording artist Rick Ferris and his latest album that's called Life's Parade, and the song The Sound of Lonely. And plus, we've got something new from Dolly Parton from Compass Records, and we're going to be playing the first song after Dolly's death here on the program in just a short few minutes. But right now, here is Rick Ferris, and once again, the song The Sound of Lonely, right here on the Big Al and Sandy Radio Show.

That is a song called The Flood, and that is from a group called Rock Ridge here on the Big Al and Sandy Radio Show. Got a brand new single in from Laura Lee Jones, and it's called Have to Hold. So let's take a listen to this new single. Once again, Laura Lee Jones.

0: Have to hold Laura Lee Jones here on the Big Al and Sandy Radio Show. So let's move on up to Miss Dolly Parton, who recently just passed away. But there is a new song. You know, Dolly always loved to be a guest on albums. Encompass Records is going to be putting out an album, but they released this track, and the song is called Bound to Ride, and it's Dolly Parton and the First Ladies of Bluegrass. And who is that? Well, Allison Brown, Becky Buller, Sierra Hall, Missy Raines, and Molly Tuttle. So let's take a listen to this new cut from Compass Records. And here is Miss Dolly Parton and, once again, the First Ladies of Bluegrass.
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Red Camel Collective and one of their singles, Walk Out in the Rain, here on the Big Al and Sandy Radio Show. And then we had Frank Sullivan and Dirty Kitchen with Looking Past You, and then Dolly Parton. And that is the first song that has come out with her voice on it after her death. And the song is Bound to Ride. So now let's go to a little bit of country music. This gentleman here is a great singer, songwriter, a great country star. His name is Tommy Overstreet. And, you know, he wrote and recorded, well, he didn't write this song. It was written by Buzz Carson. But he recorded it back in around 1972, I believe, or early 71. And it's called And Don't Go Running, and it's one of my most favorite country songs. Now, he was born on September the 10th in 1937, and he is originally from Oklahoma City. Now, this song here, it went to number 2 in the United States and number 1 in Canada. Unfortunately, Tommy Overstreet passed away on November the 2nd in 2015, so let's remember the great Tommy Overstreet and Don't Go Running right here on the Big Al and Sandy Radio Show.

That was Darren Nicholson, and that is from his bluegrass album called Lonesome Trails and Fall Tales. And the song that you just heard, well, that was a great Americana song, I'm Home Late Again. And, of course, a little bit of Tommy Overstreet with And Don't Go Running here on the Big Al and Sandy Radio Show. Here comes Marty Fowley and the title track of his album, Song of the Holler.

Little song there called Red Bandana, and that is Dark Shadow recording artist Laura Orshaw. Then we heard from Wilson Banjo Company and their latest single on Pinecastle, Burn Down the Fields, Marty Fowley, Song of the Holler. And then I mentioned Darren Nicholson with a great Americana song, I'm Home Late Again. Do you know on September the 13th, Earl Scruggs was honored at Turner Field in Atlanta as part of the pregame show for the Atlanta Braves home game featuring 239 banjo players playing Foggy Mountain Breakdown at the same time. It was a world record, and that happened in 2006 on September the 13th. I have a great song up here by a group called Borrowed Time, and they are from Indiana. And they sent me this song, and it's a nice tune. It's called Flower Blooming in the Wildwood. So let's take a listen to this band once again from Indiana. And

There is the brand new song from Olivia Joe, and the song is called Train to Nowhere, and she wrote that, a great little cut there from her. And of course, we heard from Borrowed Time, Flower Blooming in the Wildwood. Steven and Yana Mojan own Dark Shadow Recording, and they've been putting out songs of their own here off and on for the past year or so, and they've got a new one that is out, and this is called There's No Reason To. That's what it's called. There's No Reason To. So let's take a listen to the owners of Dark Shadow Recording. Here is Steven and Yana Mojan on the Big Allen Sandy Radio Show.

There's Miss Amanda Cook. That's her latest single, Down in the Quarter. And then we had J.M. Clifford, and he is from New York, and his latest single, Empty Glass of Gin. And then I mentioned Stephen and Yana Mojan, and their song, There's No Reason To. Well, we've got time to get one more in here. Let's get Kevin Denny and his latest song called Stone Blind Love right here on the Big Al and Sandy Radio Show.

Well, my friends, that's all the time that we have today. We'll make room for other folks to get up here and spin you some great bluegrass and country and gospel music. So take care. God bless you. Remember, the day is there. All you have to do is make it. Certainly your choice. And hope each and every one of you have yourselves a great week. And thank you so much for your support of the Big Al and Sandy Radio Show. We certainly appreciate it.

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12: Well, hello. You are listening to WUWU LPFM 100.1 Frankfort, Alberta. And this is Rewilding Life.
13: Hey, everybody. Welcome back. Well, we're so excited to be back today. We have a bang-up show today, don't we, Jill?
12: I think we do.
13: I think we should level with the audience, though. Both Jill and I right now are doing the show under the influence of mushrooms.
12: Yes, but the mushrooms that we're under the influence of are...
13: Turkey tail.
12: So not a hallucinogenic, not any type of...
13: Yeah, calm down, yes. Everybody. Yeah, it's just turkey tail. But boy, it's delicious. We're having tea, right?
12: We are. We just collected those in the woods on our noontime hike today, and they are very good.
13: Yep, absolutely. So we've got a bang-up show today. We've got two guests coming in hour two. Jill, why don't you tell us about that?
12: Yeah, we're going to have Steve Tebow and his wife, Kristen, from Grow Benzie coming in to talk a little bit about the Hoop House event going on tomorrow night.
13: Yep, and in the studio, right?
12: Yeah, they'll be here with
13: Fantastic.
12: Us. So excited to see them.
13: Yeah.
12: And... yeah, those are the two guests we have coming up.
13: Okay.
12: Then we also have a snippet of an interview that you did yesterday, don't we, Greg?
13: Yep. I have about a five-minute interview segment I'm going to put in. It's a little bit of a twist on the rewilding theme, and it's going to sound a little depressing at first because among the different topics we talked about in the interview, there was the issue of physician-assisted suicide. And the person I was interviewing was a woman named Joan Tollefson. She's from Oregon. She's a well-known author and lecturer. We'll talk more about her as that segment comes up, but we spent about 5 minutes, at least this part of the interview that I put in for today is only about 5 minutes long, but I think it's an important topic. And we're in the fall of the year, and everything has a season, right? And that's kind of one of the themes for the playlist today, too, is a season of change.
12: That's right. I think you called it Audible Autumn.
13: Exactly. So you are in for a real treat, America. We have a lot in store. So we're going to kick things off pretty soon. Plus, of course, we'll have community updates throughout the show.
12: Yeah. And what's new in the woods.
13: And what's new in our garden.
12: Yep. We'll be talking about just some fun things we're doing, our friends are doing, and what's going on in Benzie County.
13: And some amazing threads of information that put together the playlist and a lot of fun, interesting factoids about many of the songs. So anyway, with that in mind, why don't we kick off with the first couple songs, and we'll be back with Rewilding Life Radio.

0: 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Hey, before we get to the description of songs, don't forget you can text us or at the station at 231-774-6360 with questions, comments, and song requests. We'll probably pay attention to the first two, not the third one, but...
1: And not complaints. We won't pay attention to that at all.
0: Yeah. We'll ignore that, too. Delete it, actually. So anyway, those were our opening songs. We started with Hey Jealousy, like Hey Early 90s, right? And a great, great song. Almost didn't make it as a hit. It became the Gin Blossoms signature tune. The first time they marketed it, it was kind of flat. So they went back to the studio, at least the video studio, and cut a more expensive video. And lo and behold, boom, radio history. So after that, Amsterdam by the band Guster, which I play on here periodically and sometimes request an open range. It's a little known band out from the Boston area, kind of where the Talking Heads, or should say Talking Heads, took shape. Great little band. And actually, one kind of gimmicky thing is the drummer pretty much just plays bongos. I've seen this band in concert, and that's kind of a neat sound that comes from just that involvement. So it's a pretty nice song and great band. Following that, California Dreamin', for the older folks in the group. This song was very popular in the 60s, and this had a famous little bit of trivia. One of the singers, Michelle Phillips, was not happy with the fact that they were going to have to lip sync when they performed this song, supposedly performed it on a variety show. So she famously and somewhat seductively ate a banana while the song was going on rather than actually singing. So she kind of got a double middle fingers up to the censors on that one. So that was our first set, and we're now going to talk about what's new in the woods. What do you think, Jilly?
1: Oh, boy, there's a lot going on out in the woods, isn't there? It's fun. We've been hiking every day with all the rain. What's going on? The fungi, they are out and about.
0: We've been waiting for that. Yeah. It's been kind of dry at times, at least too dry for the fruiting bodies of these guys to put out their spores. But boy, things have changed in the last week or two, haven't they?
1: Yeah, they have. You know, and I know morels get all the fanfare in the spring, but we actually like fall better for checking on mushrooms and even a lot of the edible mushrooms.
0: Yeah, as far as the edible mushrooms go, that's definitely where we kind of make the most impact, at least on at our kitchen table, for sure, and all of our projects. But morels they're exciting, but we don't seem to have as much luck with those as some of these other mushrooms. But we're finding a whole lot of oyster mushrooms right now. We talked about those before. What else have we found recently, Jill?
1: Chicken of the woods.
0: Yep.
1: Which I just have to say, one of my favorite summer meals is
0: Nashville hot sandwiches
1: with chicken of the woods instead of real chicken.
0: Yeah,
1: with chicken of the woods and lots of pickles on it and on a good brioche bun. Oh, so
0: it
1: good.
0: really is pretty good. All you haters out there, you got to try it before you send in those cards and letters. But at any rate, it was one of the best specimens we've ever found this year too. It's really easy for me because I'm usually the one that prepares them.
1: But, thank you, Greg.
0: But sometimes chicken of the woods, well, there are several different species that sort of fall under that umbrella, and they're all delicious, but some of them are easier to prepare than others. And the ones we found were thin and fresh and really were easy to handle. No bugs really to speak of. And, you know, that's another part of mushroom foraging. You got to be ready to shake off a few guests that got there first. But at any rate, that's a good sandwich. What else did we, what other mushrooms have we been enjoying?
1: See. So we're drinking the turkey tail tea right now. Mm-hmm. And then Hericium, also a favorite of ours.
0: Yep.
1: So
0: also known as?
1: Bear's head tooth or lion's mane is another subspecies of that.
0: They both fall under that genus and they're both delicious. And they're kind of like lobster as far as how they taste. That is that way to me anyway.
1: Yeah, maybe. Or maybe it's the texture of them is sort of lobster-esque.
0: It's a white, fleshy type of mushroom. Very good for cutting up into cubes or little pieces that are easy to sauté. And actually, a good way to disguise it as something that isn't look so mushroomy if you don't really like the look of mushrooms. I don't know who would be like that, but it's easy to disguise it.
1: That just reminded me that someone promised we'd have bear's head tooth sautéed for lunch today, and we didn't, Greg.
0: Completely forgot. Well, we came home with turkey tail, and we had show prep to do, so we're spending hours
1: we'll have it tonight.
0: Coming up with fantastic entertainment for all of you out there, and making everything work just right. Yeah. So we got a bunch of mushrooms.
1: Those are some of the edible ones, but hey, there are a lot of fungi out there that aren't what we would consider edible. I mean... Mm-hmm. I guess, as one naturalist told us at the Chippewa Nature Center, some mushrooms are edible, but if they taste like cardboard, do you really want to eat them?
0: Right? Yeah, yeah.
1: So some might be edible, but they're not choice edibles, as you would say.
0: Yep.
1: And then other ones are just downright dangerous.
0: Sure.
1: And that's where you need to know what you're doing.
0: Right. A lot of people are frightened of mushrooms, really. And I get that because there are some that are actually very deadly. And we just saw one of those just the other day, yesterday, I think. And it was
1: that the Death Angel?
0: Death Angel. Yeah. Big white. If you don't know what you're doing and you avoid gilled mushrooms that are white, you're probably pretty far down the line. Now, some mushrooms are described as quote unquote poisonous, but... that could mean you're just going to throw up a lot and have diarrhea and all of that, which is bad enough. But the ones that have what are called aflatoxins, which are a lot of the Amanita variety, these are the ones you hear about that really, really keep killing you. And it's not, when I say keep killing you, once they get in and they start doing their work, there's very little that can be done to stop them, and people end up with liver failure, and it's not a pretty scene. Sounds scary, but there's thankfully very few mushrooms that do that. The vast majority of them are harmless and may be edible, but not really worth your time. We've probably got a dozen or so that we go for regularly, and they're very good, and they're worth picking apart. Some of them are edible and a lot of work to prepare. And that's no fun either. But at any rate, know your mushrooms.
1: Yes.
0: Don't be afraid to try a few things or go with somebody who knows what they're doing.
1: Yeah. So chanterelles are the other ones that we've been finding throughout the summer. Not a great summer for those, for us at least.
0: I've been disappointed.
1: Yeah, we've had much better summers finding chants, but... if you look at them, right next to them can be a mushroom that's the same color and looks very similar. Mm-hmm. But what's that one called?
0: That is called a jack-o'-lantern or umphalatus.
1: And also waxy caps can look like that,
0: Waxy caps, too. Yeah, but I thought we were still talking poison.
1: Oh, okay. That one's a bad one.
0: Yeah, the waxy caps usually are pretty easy to tell from the chants. They can have similar colors, but they're a little more orange, usually, in my experience, or even red, like we saw today. But the thing about jack-o'-lanterns is they're low-lying. They usually cluster together where chants kind of come from the ground up, and they may be kind of close to each other, but when I say cluster, they cluster almost like oyster mushrooms do. They're piled up right on top of each other in kind of a horizontal pancake-like arrangement. But those are pretty cool because they glow in the dark, right?
1: Yeah, that's a pretty cool thing about those.
0: Yeah.
1: But don't eat them. Whatever you do not eat them.
0: But that's one where you'll just throw up and have diarrhea a lot. So you could eat them if you are into
1: that. Again, I would say don't eat them.
0: Yeah. Okay. All right. So we've got mushrooms covered here pretty well. Anything else?
1: Trees from seed. This is the time, right?
0: Biggie.
1: So if you want a cheap, meaning no cost source of putting trees in your property, planting them from seeds is a great way to do it. It does take a while, of course,
0: but
1: it is very successful when you do it and you protect them. So our favorites around this time of year are acorns, collecting acorns. Mm-hmm. And for us, this is usually a little early for the acorns being viable. So what we do is we collected probably, 100 the other day.
0: Yeah, you should see Jill walking through the woods with her pockets chock full of acorns. She's like a little squirrel.
1: I kind of am in that way, I guess. Thank you, I think. But so collect those acorns. But then to avoid all the work of planting them when they may not be viable, what we do is dump them into a bowl of water. Mm-hmm. And if they sink, you have a good chance of them being viable. If they don't, and if they float, Probably not. Not necessarily. This is just the down and dirty way, right? Of checking that. And so what we do then, the ones that are viable, we plant those in a protected area, like a fence area that we have already, or just putting a cage over it. You can put a burned out soup can over it, but then make sure to check it in the spring. And it's just to help that seedling get going for the oaks. Now, for the ones that aren't viable, that we think aren't viable, that float, we take those and pitch those into a brush pile. Why? Well, yeah, the squirrels are going to get those. Yeah. You know why.
0: I'm just trying to play the part
1: thanks,
0: here.
1: Thanks. The squirrels are going to get them, and they're likely going to plant those somewhere. They're going to stash them somewhere, and some of them might be viable. So guess what? We've gotten oak trees from those, too.
0: Yeah.
1: So we have some really solid oaks around our property that we planted from seed.
0: We got about 10 now, I think you said, that are kind of, well, I mean, they're seedlings. They're not like mighty oaks yet, but they're coming up, and they look pretty solid.
1: No, we have 10 that are nice size ones from that, and then a bunch of little seedlings that, you know, we'll see how they do next year.
0: Oh, okay. Yeah. Even better. Yeah.
1: Yeah, but it's not just oaks. I mean, you got beech trees, you got hornbeam right now.
0: Walnut, locust? No, black walnuts.
1: Black walnuts. Yep. We picked up some of those the other day. And, you know, those are a push-pull. Some people don't like those because they're messy. They make it hard to grow around other things you want to grow. But black walnut and pawpaws grow really well together, as we found in our property.
0: And we have a couple of those, too.
1: Yeah, we planted a pawpaw, and then all of a sudden, from the black walnuts that we threw in the brush pile, a squirrel happened to plant one with the pawpaw, and they're growing very nicely together, in fact.
0: We like diversity. And, you know, when you think about it, if we just get a couple of these trees to reach maturity, especially oaks, which are a keystone species for all kinds of other life, that in some ways might be our lasting legacy of our entire lives. I mean, think about it. I mean, that's something these oaks live for a long, long time. We may not be able to see it. Hopefully our descendants can, and a lot of local ecosystem energy comes from oaks especially.
1: Yes.
0: So we love oaks.
1: Yep. And then, let's see, Jerusalem artichoke. I wanted to mention those, too.
0: Oh, wait, real quick.
1: Oh, sorry.
0: This may be obvious to everybody. I'm Captain Obvious here, but why do you think the ones float that are no good? Well, big reason is shells have been cracked in some way or another. There are going to be insects that bore into there. They can crack just from dropping from a high point or any number of things. And once the hide has been breached, you know, the chances of success go way down. So a quick way to find out if there's air in the acorn is, like you said, Jill, just dump it in water. So save yourself a lot of time and effort as far as, you know, save your best efforts for the ones that most likely to make it.
1: Yeah.
0: Anyway, sorry.
1: Yeah, save your back.
0: Yeah.
1: Highly recommended. Jerusalem artichoke.
0: Yes.
1: I wanted to follow up on this because we've talked about this earlier in the summer.
0: In the spring, actually.
1: Yeah, we've talked about that because that is a native plant agriculture type of plant, which means you can plant it for edibility. Mm-hmm. You can plant it to grow and even sell in Murphy's Marquette here in Beulah sells Jerusalem artichokes.
0: I've purchased some.
1: So they are a highly edible, highly nutritious native plant. And they are, at this time of year, blooming. And they're gorgeous.
0: They are. So they're the same color as like sunflowers. They kind of look a little bit, in terms of the size of the flower, like a black-eyed Susan, but bigger, right?
1: I mean, far taller.
0: I think ours
1: are about 6-7 feet tall.
0: They're gorgeous.
1: They grow from a tuber under the ground, and that tuber spreads, and that's what you eat if you wanted to. We are not eating any of ours this year because this is just the first year that they've bloomed, so we want them to spread more. But those were all dug up 2 and 3 years ago from some other family property, and we brought them here, planted them, and I think every single one took off. They're everywhere now. We love them.
0: Yeah, they're very beautiful. Currently, they're one of the most beautiful flowers on our property, and boy, does it bring in the insects and the birds and some hummingbirds, even weirdly enough.
1: Mm-hmm.
0: So anyway, well, that's cool. Anything else in the woods before we hit back to the music?
1: Yes, wear your orange. When you're in the woods now.
0: Right. Yes.
1: So we just had the two early season hunting days. So those are done now until October 1st when archery starts. But we have small game going on now. So just make sure at this time of the year when you're out in the woods, you're wearing your orange. Or maybe even your pet is wearing an orange vest or something.
0: Especially if your pet looks like a deer.
1: Yeah, yeah. I mean, I walk around with that ponytail in back, and I don't know. That could look like a deer tail, perhaps. I don't know, but I wear my orange for
0: sure. If you use your imagination.
1: Yeah, I guess. I guess. But wear your orange. Yeah. Safety first.
0: Safety first. Well, speaking of safety, let's get into some more music.
1: Okay.

0: Hey, welcome back. You're listening to Rewilding Life Radio. Hey, Greg.
1: Hey. Hey, Jill. How are you? We were just listening to a couple songs there, starting that triple set with Heaven Knows I'm Miserable Now. That doesn't really apply to my personal experience right now, but such as it is. But anyhow, after that, we heard We're Going to Be Friends by White Stripes, of course. Jack White is a Michigan native, so we like to promote our Michigan

0: musicians around here, and I like that song. That was the opening song, you said, to Curious George, but sung by a different person, Jack Johnson.
1: Jack Johnson.
0: Wonderful. Yeah. Cool. I think the Napoleon Dynamite song opened with this, but by White Stripes. So great, great, great stuff there. After that, Never Let Me Down Again by Depeche Mode. That's kind of a band you introduced me to, Jill.
1: Oh. I love me some Depeche Mode. That was my high school band. But interestingly enough, you put the Smiths on here. And that was my first cassette tape I ever had of my own because my three best friends in high school gave me that for my birthday. And if Nicole's out there listening, thank you, Nicole. I still love the Smiths, as you know.
0: All right. Yeah, Nicole. She's one of our most consistent out-of-area listeners.
1: She is.
0: Get a lot of feedback from Nicole, so...
1: Most of it good.
0: Yeah. Hello, Nicole. So anyhow, we're going to pivot a little bit from music and instead talk a little about this five-minute snippet from an interview I did yesterday with Joan Tollefson. Joan Tollefson is a writer, an author, and an explorer of what is. Her background includes Zen, Advaita Vedanta, radical non-duality, bare bones meditation, contemplative inquiry, addiction recovery, believe it or not, martial arts, somatic work, and visual arts. So quite a polymath. And she was someone I heard on a podcast when she was discussing something with a famous gentleman named Sam Harris, who has quite a few books under his wing. He has a meditation app. He lectures. He's kind of a famous dude. And I've been subscribing to his Waking Up app, a meditation app, for about 6 years since it first came into being. And because of this radio show, I've been able to sort of do a little side project or two, and I've been able to find some of these people that have been interviewed on Sam's app and get them to talk to me, believe it or not. So I found Joan to be a very interesting personality and a great interviewer or interviewee. So I invited her on the show, and she came on yesterday. I interviewed her, I think, we can watch, if you're interested in watching it and listening to it, the entire thing is posted on our YouTube channel. Jill and I have posted came up with a YouTube channel called, surprise, Rewilding Life. And if you go to YouTube and search out Rewilding Life, you can find our channel and you can find the entire interview, plus several other interviews we've done with some of these authors. Now, again, this is a Rewilding Life site, and we have on there also our compost petting zoo and the TikTok and the
1: deer management.
0: Josh Shields is on there, that interview, which is all about deer management. We're going to plug that one today, too, when we talk more about deer. But anyway, I'll get to the point. This has been kind of a side project because of my professional background and hobbies. I'm interested in neuroscience and meditation and a whole host of things that maybe 5% of 1% of the population may be interested in full. But in part, these topics cover everyone, and in some very interesting ways, if one is interested, there's many ways to access this kind of information. However, this particular interview covered a lot of topics, but only one of them I thought would be appropriate, at least for this audience today, and that was when Joan and I discussed physician-assisted suicide. Why would I talk about that, you say, with her? Well, you'll hear in the interview a little bit about what happened to her, but Joan was born with only one arm. She has her right arm was damaged in utero with an umbilical cord band that basically cut the arm off as it was developing. So she came into the world, quote unquote, defective, and she's lived her life with that and turned it kind of largely into a positive in many respects, but it's also been something she's had along with her at every point. She described to me a lot of times growing up, people staring at her and this and that. But she's turned into a positive. As I mentioned in the opening, she does martial arts. And I don't want to go on and on about this, but there's many things I learned in this interview. I'm going to get it started now. We're going to be talking about physician-assisted suicide, and maybe we'll talk more about that in another episode. But I think this stands more or less by itself. So I'm going to cue it up and let her go. Enjoy. So Joan, when it comes, one of the issues I wanted to speak to you about today is the issue of physician-assisted suicide, which is currently available in Oregon and other countries. I don't know if any other states allow it.
2: Yeah, there are other states.
0: But
2: I think New York and Washington State, and I'm not sure there, but there's a handful now.
0: And you've been active politically in this movement. Can you share us a little bit about your thoughts and how you've come to think about this issue?
2: Yeah. Well, I mean, I know my mother, as she was getting older, was interested in it, and she was reading a book by the people that wrote a lot of books on healthy eating back then. I can't remember their names, but and one of them had ended their life at a time of their own choosing by not eating and drinking, which is now called VSED, voluntary stopping eating and drinking. And my mother was interested in that because she did not want to be alive in a state of, you know, hideous, ongoing, nonstop pain or complete, you know, just being a vegetable or something like that. So, and she wanted me to, you know, help her if, and I agreed that I would if I could without, you know, getting myself convicted of murder or something. But, and in the end, I didn't have to do that. You know, she went naturally. But that was sort of the first time that I remember thinking about it. And then, you know, as I started to age and went through it more and more, saw more and more people aging and friends dying of cancer and things like that, you know, I realized that it was, and then here in Oregon where I live, it is legal, but it's, and it, California is another state that has it legal. But in all these states where it's legal, it's very restricted. You have to have a life expectancy of no more than 6 months, which means that if you get Alzheimer's or something, it doesn't apply to you. You have to be, I think, I don't know if it's 18 or 21 years old, but so if you're like a 17-year-old or something who's quite capable, who's dying of a very painful cancer, it doesn't apply to you. And so it's, and you have to get several doctors to sign off on it. And it's quite a process. I went through it with my first lover who died here in Oregon. And so I would like personally to see something more like what they have in Canada and in a number of European countries where it's much more accessible for anyone who wants to end their life. I mean, not on the spur of the moment. Like, I totally believe that people should have to go through a process of
0: sure.
2: making sure that they're not just having a bad day or something.
0: Right, right.
2: But in my opinion, if someone wants to end their life and they've really thought it through and they have a reason that makes sense, including a mental health reason. If somebody is suffering from extreme depression and anxiety and they've tried everything in terms of psychiatric treatments and psychotherapy and spiritual work and everything else, and nothing is working, and they're just miserable. I mean, in my opinion, if someone wants to end their life, I wish that it could be done in a medically comfortable, reliable way instead of forcing the person to, you know, take an overdose of drugs that might not work and might leave them brain damaged or, mm-hmm, you know, mm-hmm, cut their wrists or mm-hmm, shoot themselves mm-hmm, in the head or something mm-hmm, like that. Why not make it, you know, we're kinder to our pets in this regard.
0: Sure.
2: So
0: absolutely.
2: And I, you know, I don't think the fears about it, you know, there's two groups that have been opposing this, and they are the Christian right, the kind of fundamentalist Christian mm-hmm, group, and or Catholics also. They believe that, you know, it's the soul enters, well, there's a soul there, and only God can take life. So it's not. And then the disability rights movement, which I have been part of in the past, and the fear there is that it will lead to some sort of, you know, disability, people with disabilities will feel like they need to end their lives because they're a burden to society and all that
0: sure,
2: kind of thing.
0: Coercion.
2: And I understand the fear because, you know, when I was born, my father was taken to a room with me and a pillow and was given the chance to smother me, which he didn't do, unfortunately. I'm glad he didn't. But, you know, it obviously could be misused in various ways. But here in Oregon, I haven't seen any evidence of misuse. And I think that to me, I certainly, you know, if people don't believe that it's ethically correct or if they don't want to do it, of course they shouldn't be coerced to do it. Obviously, no one should do it if they don't want to do it. But if you want that option, it seems to me, why not? It's just kind of, to me, it's a humane thing to provide people with, because, you know, I've seen people, the end of life can be really, really miserable.
0: Yeah.
2: You can just be in excruciating pain and, you know, vomiting up parts of your organs and, you know, vomiting up excrement and, you know, or just my cousin right now is dying of Alzheimer's and I'm watching what he's going through, you know.
0: Hello. Hi, we're back. Well, that was our little 5-minute interview with Joan Tollefson. It just barely touched the surface, but I've been trying not to use long clips on the show because we want to listen to music, right? We want to dance around and stuff, but sometimes there's important serious messages here too, and I think this is an important issue. I don't want this to be construed as an advocacy for anything, but I think it's an invitation for all of us to think it through, because end-of-life decisions are very important, and life is a cyclical thing, and just as every fall we see leaves coming off the trees, our generations turn over as well. And I think this is important to think about these issues when we're young, and also when we're older, and if we have caregivers or people we're caring for, these things come up. What do you think, Jill?
1: Yeah, you know, I think that's a really important discussion. I mean, you and I have talked about it many times, but just like we want to live the life we want to live in harmony with nature, I also hope to have the kind of death in harmony with nature someday that
0: that's
1: I
0: right.
1: can maybe, if not plan, but at least plan for in some way.
0: Yeah. Yeah. This may sound strange, but maybe not. I've seen a lot of people die in my day, in my work, and some of the most moving experiences I've ever been involved in have been being with a family whose loved one was dying and to try to help ease that. I did a little bit of hospice work when I was practicing, more an administrative role than a direct care role, but I got some of that as well. And it's nothing to be frightened of. I mean, we all want to live a long, healthy life, but that's not the way we're designed. And so we have to care for people. I think we have midwives to help people into the world and doctors and helpers. And maybe there's some people who can help people make an easy transition to the next level.
1: Yeah, I've heard of death doulas, actually, who can help families with that and help the person who is the one in pain and the one dying.
0: Yep. So let's turn the page
1: So if you want to hear more of this interview, which isn't just about physician assisted suicide.
0: Oh, that's right. I should talk more about that.
1: Yeah.
0: Yes. You know, this, as I said, she's quite a diverse person. I mean, she's a lot of interesting stories. She practiced as a number of religious disciplines. Presently, she doesn't align herself with any of them, but she writes plenty of books, and she's an expert meditator and can help people start meditation programs and maintain them, the practices the various practices of meditation. And meditation can be anything from a formal thing for a certain amount of time to just sitting quietly and not engaging in anything. Don't read, don't look at your phone, don't think about anything in particular. Just watch and see what you think about. You can't stop your thoughts. They come and go. But just rather than react to them, sit for a few minutes, a couple times a day, and just see what happens. It's a neat way to look inward a little bit and sort out a few things. It's really, you should be done with no real purpose in mind. Everybody starts with a purpose. But in my experience, after about 6 years, the purpose is really not, it doesn't matter anymore what the purpose is. And it's just a nice part of my life. And anyway, I've run into quite a few different expert meditators. And thanks to this show, actually, I've been able to reach out to them, as I said. And it's been quite an enriching experience. So if you do want to listen to and watch any of these interviews, they are on our Rewilding Life YouTube channel. So what do you think, Jill? Is that enough about that, or should we move to something else?
1: I think it is. I think we should listen to some music, and then we'll come back and we'll talk about the here and the now and living an engaged life.
0: I like that idea.

0: Don't sign.
1: Welcome back. We're getting close to the top of the hour, so we thought we would just do a one-song segment there, and we'll talk right through that till we get to the top of the hour and we can say the magic words. So, but for right now, I think I'm going to throw it to my little partner over here, Jilly, and she's going to tell us a little about a fishing trip she took.
2: Weren't you going to tell about the music first, though?
1: Oh, yeah, everybody knows this one. Yeah, I guess that'll kill 2 minutes. Probably my favorite song by Nirvana. Love that song, Come As You Are. It's kind of dark. It sounds restrained. You kind of get the idea that there's a simmering cauldron of rage there, just like me, right? That song reminds me of me.
2: Not quite, Mr. Meditation.
1: I used to be before the meditation. Very, very bad. Anyway, so that's Nirvana, and that was from the incredible album Nevermind. And I think that, I don't know, was that lawsuit settled? That little boy on the album cover who's, we'll just say, member is so prominently seen on the album cover. I think that kid sued the band once he grew
2: I think
1: up.
2: A couple of times he sued the band or tried to.
1: Oh, boy.
2: Yeah. Oh, boy. Anyway, let's talk fishing.
1: Yeah, let's talk fishing. But yeah. I think you may as well just go ahead and,
2: yeah.
1: and give the call.
2: You are listening to WUWU 100.1 LPFM, Frankfurt, Alberta. This is Rewilding Life.
1: This is Rewilding Life. So I'll tee this up again. Jill.
2: Yes.
1: Have you been fishing recently?
2: I have. Labor Day weekend. We went for the big Ludington fishing excursion that we always do. So we fish throughout the year, but Labor Day, a whole bunch of us always come together. That's their tradition. And we go out on Lake Michigan and we fish all weekend, basically.
1: And they
2: as
1: do,
2: weather allows.
1: Believe me.
2: Yeah, it's no joke.
1: I don't go to this because I'm not sure I can be on a boat for that many hours straight. It's...
2: And getting up at 3 a.m. and going to bed at 11:30 p.m. after fishing. Yeah, it's a lot. Yeah. But it's fun, and it's a tradition, so we do that. And we did very well again this year. Thank you, Lake Michigan, and thank you to our local hatcheries.
1: Did you ever?
2: Yeah, so we ended up with 39 salmon, primarily almost all of them, at least on the last day at least, were all king salmon. I caught the biggest one of the season.
1: It was very, very big. I know customarily people do that thing where they put the fish toward the camera. You couldn't have possibly lifted this fish to go toward the camera. It looked like it covered two-thirds of your length.
2: Yeah, I could not lift it up enough to hold it toward the camera, but it was 27 pounds, which is a great fish, biggest of the season. But here's what I want to talk about. In the past years ago, 27 pounds would not have been that unusual. But it was the biggest of the season this year.
1: I feel that this is going to lead to some more bad news.
2: Yeah. So it is. So there is definitely a concern and some scientific evidence telling us that we do have a problem with our hatchery in Lake Michigan for the salmon. And we all have heard about quagga mussels. And they are basically wrecking the food chain.
1: Quagga and zebra.
2: Right. So the quagga in particular, they're basically unstoppable at this point because they're everywhere. They estimate 10 trillion of them in Lake Michigan. But combine them with the zebra, and we got a real problem on our hands because they are filter feeders of phytoplankton. Right. So those are the microscopic plants at the very base of the food chain in our Great Lakes. And less of the phytoplankton means less
1: stuff that eats phytoplankton.
2: Exactly. Less of the food chain on up. So
1: and then everything that eats that is less, too.
2: Exactly. And those different types of little bases of the food chain are the alewives' primary food source.
1: Oh, and that's why we see the alewives washing up on shore.
2: No. Well, yes, that, but now you don't see as many alewives.
1: Because they're dead.
2: They're dead. So they're essentially going hungry, the
1: alewives. A couple of years ago, we were seeing them, and I thought, look, they're gone now. And they go, I see, not because the problem's gone, but because they're dead.
2: Right. So they aren't there for the salmon to eat.
1: I see.
2: So what we're seeing is that the lake is getting less nutrient rich and less productive overall mm-hmm. because the mussels are filtering out phosphorus and all kinds of nutrients that fuel the whole system, mm-hmm. right? And the water looks much clearer. It's beautiful, mm-hmm. but there is a problem with that. That's not a sign of health.
1: The light gets too deep.
2: Yeah. So what we're seeing is more fish, right now at least. We're seeing lots of fish. We're doing well fishing, but we're not seeing as big a fish.
1: It becomes real heavy competition zone to get
2: it really
1: bigger.
2: Is. Yep. And
1: I get
2: it's not a simple fix. I've been doing lots of reading on it, and mm-hmm. you and I have both many years ago read the book The Death and Life of the Great Lakes.
1: Yes, that's
2: by
1: one
2: Dan
1: of the
2: Egan.
1: Best books I've ever read, actually.
2: Cannot recommend that enough.
1: Yep.
2: If you haven't read it, or even if you have, read it again.
1: That's a page
2: I'm reading
1: turner.
2: That again this fall.
1: Yep.
2: Because this problem is just like an onion peeling back layers. And, mm-hmm. you know, I'm trying to educate myself again. And we are actually going to do a show about the fishing hatchery and the health of the Great Lakes mm-hmm. Upcoming sometime, probably this winter, I'm thinking we'll be doing that. But there's a lot to dig into there. So it was a successful fishing trip, but with some asterisk at the end,
1: yeah,
2: I think.
1: It was fun, but yeah, that your 27 pounder wouldn't have been such a remarkable fish 10 years ago.
2: No.
1: Yeah. So, but still, it's pretty great.
2: Still, and the fish taste really good. And
1: we have a lot of
2: fish
1: in our house.
2: Yeah, we're very fortunate to live in this state and live in this area, right?
1: Yeah exactly. So, and we love our salmon.
2: We do. So more to come on the Great Lakes health and the fish hatchery.
1: Before we had this show, we went out to tour the place out, you know, that fish place on 31, the nursery or whatever.
2: The hatchery. Yeah.
1: Yeah, the hatchery. I think we should go out there.
2: The Platte River. Yeah.
1: Yeah, we should go talk to those people again, do a remote out there. Anyway, that was a good story. So
2: So just shout out to my brother who takes us out on his boat all the time, and we appreciate it.
1: Yes. He took that boat all the way back to Lake Huron, didn't he?
2: He did.
1: Because it was the end of the season,
2: he
1: took it back
2: just
1: home.
2: Just this past weekend, he drove it from Ludington. They stayed over
1: all the way around
2: Mackinac and then drove it around to Lake Huron, the Saginaw Bay.
1: Holy moly.
2: So kind of cool.
1: Yeah. So,
2: but good luck to our river fisher people as well.
1: That's right.
2: Because we know the fish are coming up the river now, and we know we have people in town fishing. So good luck to them.
1: Welcome, fishermen and fisherwomen.
2: Yes.
1: Anyway, well, okay. What else you got? Actually, we technically, we're not quite at the top of the hour when you said it last time. So just to be official, you're listening to Rewilding Life Radio on WUWU 100.1 LPFM, Frankfort, Alberta. So what else you got, Jilly? Are we going back to music?
2: You
1: we only
2: talk
1: did
2: to,
1: one song.
2: You want to talk about Frogmageddon?
1: Oh, yeah. What's Frogmageddon?
2: Well,
1: I know it's Frogmageddon.
2: Yeah, that's our own name for something that happened to us. Kind of a funny, strange story.
1: This is a very weird story.
2: Yeah, but
1: story.
2: We were coming back from the Cedar Polka Fest, which was really fun. And it was late at night, and it was slightly raining, and it was warm and humid out.
1: Yep.
2: And there were frogs everywhere on the road.
1: Oh, and meanwhile, we're also hyper sensitive right now to the possibility that deer are going to run out in front of us. As you remembered, probably a couple weeks ago, we talked about crashing into a deer. So we're driving home in the dark, slowly, in all these conditions, worried about deer, and yet, what happened?
2: Well, there are frogs everywhere. When I mean everywhere, like covering the road the whole way home.
1: And we had a couple of beers, but we were in no way intoxicated, and we were seeing what looked like a biblical scene.
2: Well, I was driving, and I had not.
1: Yeah.
2: So I was fine, but
1: we still saw them.
2: And I saw them, and there was no way to avoid them. It was so sad. And they were smaller frogs for the most part. And so we said, well, what's going on? Because this does happen. We've seen this happen before on typically very humid late summer nights. Mm-hmm. We've seen this, but we did a little research into that. And
1: it's kind of a treat to see it, actually.
2: It seems
1: supernatural.
2: Except when you have to run over them, even though you try not to. But what's happening?
1: Are they going right to left or left to right?
2: So this is not the spring migration or when they're doing their spring stuff and looking for mates. Mm. This is juvenile dispersal.
1: They were kind of small.
2: Yeah. So these are the small younger frogs and toads that hatched this past spring. They're they've finished their summer growth and they're leaving the water because it's good conditions. Warm, wet, rainy, late summer nights activate their instincts to move, Greg. Hmm. Yep, because moisture keeps their sensitive skin from drying out, actually.
1: Yep, it's so a perfect time for them to move. Yep.
2: So they're moving out to their own areas, usually toward forests, fields, and lowlands to find cool, damp spots where they can hide and survive until they reach adult size or preparing for hibernation.
1: It's amazing.
2: So it's kind of cool why they're doing that. But then amidst all the frogs across the road...
1: Right.
2: A huge owl swooped down to get one of the frogs right in front of our truck, and we almost hit the owl.
1: We might have added dead owl to the list of...
2: But we did not. We were able to avert it because we were going slowly enough. But it's kind of ironic because we do raptor rescue, too. Yep. And we have done owl rescues plenty of times. So thankfully, we did not have to do one that night.
1: Thank heavens.
2: There was just a lot going on.
1: It was wild. So we called that...
2: Frogmageddon.
1: Frogmageddon with the owl swooping
2: in.
1: Yeah, it was kind of a mess. It was literally no way to avoid them, as Jill said. And so you're just driving along knowing you're taking out a few adolescent frogs on the move. But it's nature. I mean, you know, we got home. The frogs, luckily the owl made it. And we're here to tell the tale. So we'll go back to some music and... come back with more exciting tales.
2: Yes, and best of luck to our amphibian friends.
1: Best of luck.

0: Hey, we're back.
1: Rewilding Life. Surprise. Hey, we're back. So that was the great Neil Young with Harvest Moon, and that was from the album Harvest, which is a great, great album. And I actually love that song. We play that when we're out in Moab a lot, driving through the sleepy little town of Moab at dawn. It's very hypnotic and beautiful. Before that, Spooky by Dusty Springfield. I've always liked her. She has a great voice, kind of older stuff. She died very young, actually. I forget how, but she was a great artist gone too soon. And before that, The Laws with There She Goes, our second song in the set that when it first came out, nobody paid any attention to it. And it was kind of worked with a little bit by the great producer Steve Lillywhite, and then the song came out and was a big splash. So you just never know, do you, when you're close to the finish line. Sometimes it doesn't look like anything's happening, and just a little extra effort pays off. Right, Jilly?
0: That's right. That's right. It's speaking of which, a little extra effort pays off. Mm-hmm. This weekend, we have the Ironman 70.3 triathlon going on in Frankfurt.
1: Oh, yes, that's right.
0: Yes.
1: That has mixed feelings for some people, but we really love having them in the community. That's a great group of people that come into town. They spend their money. They don't party too much because they're all training, and then they leave. But
0: and how do we know this? Because we were also triathletes.
1: We were one of them.
0: Yes.
1: Yes, many
0: we met
1: years
0: actually,
1: ago.
0: We met at the finish line of a triathlon.
1: We sure did. And our triathlon friends have became really like family. Mm-hmm. We were all going through some tough times at that point. And so these long group runs together, group rides together, group swims together, really were, they meant a lot to me, that's for sure, in those times. And we don't do triathlons anymore, but sometimes we volunteer and help, right, Jilly?
0: Right.
1: We're thinking of that.
0: And speaking of which, this is
1: a use some helpers.
0: Community PSA. They need some volunteers mm-hmm. for this weekend. So if you are interested, please go to the website ASAP and sign up. You can see what volunteer shifts they still have open, because there needs to be, for some or all of the volunteer positions, some check, some little background check that they do. It's fast. They did it for me last year. I was on the stand-up paddleboard in the water for the swim portion. But they do need volunteers. So if you can, get out there and support our community, our local businesses, and our triathletes in this great 70.3 endeavor.
1: Sure. In fact, that's how kind of I got interested in doing it. I didn't volunteer, but I was witnessing one. I knew somebody was in one, and I came and watched, and I thought, well, this looks kind of like fun. I didn't know really how to swim at that point, which I thought could be a potential problem, but I did learn, and actually that's something I feel very happy about now. That's one thing that I took with that whole period of our lives, which is, guess, more than about a dozen years or so for me. You were involved in it even before I was, but I've learned to swim. I mean, we're all around water here, right? And a lot of people could swim. I was a worse combination, because I thought I knew how to swim, but didn't. And so only swimming I ever did is if I jumped off a diving board in somebody's backyard pool and could dog paddle my way to the edge. And even though I was in pretty good shape cardio-wise, I could never swim more than a length of a pool without feeling completely exhausted. And that wouldn't help me much if I fell off a boat somewhere, would it?
0: No.
1: I would only get so far. And so now that I can swim, I can fall off boats whenever I want to and don't have to worry about it.
0: Luckily, you don't fall off them very frequently, but you could.
1: I could. And I feel much more confident now that I can do that. Yeah. But if you'd really want to check out the triathlon scene, just go down there, even if you don't want to volunteer. It's a pretty fun thing to watch. People are just everyday people for the most part. These aren't professional athletes, although there may be a few pros in there. Mostly it's just people like you and me who just want to get up and start exercising more.
0: Yeah,
1: and
0: it's really inspiring.
1: It is. It's a lot of fun. Yeah. It really is. So what else we got? We're going to have some guests coming up here pretty soon. We're kind of keeping our eyes peeled here for the windows of the beautiful downtown Alberta studio where we are currently broadcasting.
0: Yeah. Hey, we had something fun happen this week, didn't we, from some seeds that we planted?
1: Oh, that's right. Yes. Well, how do we want to set this up? Jilly and I came here from Midland, Michigan, and where we lived before, we were near some, I guess, trails where we could walk, kind of like we do here. And one day we were just walking along a trail we usually would travel. And then what did we see, Jilly?
0: We saw this mass of beautiful purple flowers.
1: It was a pretty good cluster of flowers.
0: Oh, a lot. It went on for maybe, I don't know, an eighth of a mile, I would say.
1: Yeah, right on either the left side of the path, I remember. Yeah. There was some on the right, but it wasn't just, you know, a couple, two or three of these blooms. This was quite a nest of these things.
0: Right. So we looked up, what are these flowers? We are unfamiliar with these. And it turns out they are a native flower called the greater fringe gentian. Mm-hmm. And you've probably heard of bottle gentians and maybe some other gentians. Well, this is...
1: Yeah, bottle gentian.
0: Huh. Wow. Wow. He's bitter.
1: Yeah. They're nothing. No, they're
0: like
1: good.
0: Them.
1: They're beautiful,
0: like
1: but they're
0: them.
1: Not rare. So why we were just doing cartwheels when we saw these.
0: Yes. So
1: imagine that.
0: We saw these, and what we found out is they are not listed as threatened or rare in our state, but our state is pretty far behind in listing native plants under those categories. But it is very uncommonly seen. And so we talked to MSU about it, actually, that we had found this mass of them and in an area that was potentially threatened by development. They were extremely interested, and they took it to the right departments, and they were going to get involved, but then the development did not happen, thankfully.
1: We didn't have to play that card.
0: They were very interested and wanted to know all about where they were growing, what type of soil, what type of moisture, sun, all of those things. And we sent them pictures. Mm-hmm. And that's how we learned a whole lot about greater fringe gentian.
1: Right.
0: Well, fast forward to last year.
1: You collected some seeds.
0: And they are really hard to sprout from seeds. So they have to have just the right conditions and just the right temperatures and be moist at certain times. And it's difficult. So we did try to winter sow them, which is sowing them in the fall or in the winter in containers. And, you know, sometimes they come up, but we can never get them to really grow. And even our native plant farmer, who we know, who actually has a business doing this, same thing, can get them to sprout, but can't get them to really grow.
1: Mm-hmm.
0: So we said, well, we have these seeds. Let's have nature do her work, right? So we threw them in this area that we call Frog Pond, and it is a moister area,
1: it has
0: sun exposure. And we were walking by Frog Pond just this last week, and I said, wow, look it. I thought it was a spider wart, actually, because the bright purple flower.
1: Similar.
0: Right. Yep. And we looked closer, and it was a greater fringe gentian grown from the seeds we just haphazardly threw in there.
1: Two of them, right?
0: Two of them.
1: Yeah.
0: Yeah. So this is great news.
1: Yeah, this really is. And, you know, we're very excited. The conditions were just right. And I guess you can file that under the Wayne Gretzky quote, you miss all the shots you don't take.
0: Yeah.
1: And so as long of odds as that was for those to take, they did take. And that also helps that we knew kind of where they might take. You know,
0: yes.
1: If we were throwing them any old place, they probably wouldn't have taken. Now, these are annual/biennials, and so we could potentially see some more of those next year, right? We don't have to keep planting them all the time, do we?
0: Well, no, we don't. I hope we don't have to. We will if we can, but you know, you got to collect the seeds, but we're hoping these will drop their own seeds and then spread via that mechanism. Mm-hmm. So that's the goal. Fingers crossed.
1: And once again, this would not have probably happened did we not have this fenced off because of you-know-who.
0: Correct. Yep. So,
1: The deer.
0: Yeah.
1: The deer.
0: Yeah.
1: Yeah.
0: So did you want to talk a little bit about migration going on right now? There's some cool stuff you've been finding out.
1: We're noticing fewer and fewer hummingbirds where we live. We had quite a few. We have salvia plants on our deck, and they love that. They kind of go after a lot more than I thought they would. You get the idea that they just go where their little long beaks get into. But first of all, hummingbirds eat mostly
0: insects.
1: Exactly.
0: 80% of their diet is insects. It's not the sugar water that think is the best thing.
1: Right. The sugar water is fine, but
0: as long
1: not
0: as there's no
1: fine.
0: Red dye in it
1: and you
0: clean it regularly.
1: Exactly. Because if you don't, then you're going to end up creating a great place for hummingbirds to come and get sick. We don't want that.
0: Right. So we call our hummingbird feeders our native plants and the annual salvias we have on the deck in pots. But what did they like as much as the salvias this year? Where did we see them all the time?
1: In our garden.
0: The vegetable garden.
1: Yeah, the vegetable garden. They were going after squash flowers. They were going after and peas and beans.
0: They love them. It was fantastic. So we had more hummingbirds this year. And I know a lot of people have said they had a good hummingbird year, too. Yeah. But it was really exciting.
1: I think when we had all that smoke, they were not around as much. You know, remember the earlier in the summer? Mm-hmm. Same thing happened last year. But when the smoke cleared, the hummingbirds came in, and it's going to be, I was just telling Jill, I said, I'm going to miss sitting in the garden in the morning and not hearing the sounds of hummingbirds all around.
0: Raise your hand if you're in that same boat. I'm raising my hand.
1: Yeah, they're beautiful.
0: All of the listeners raising their hands right now.
1: So they're heading south, as a lot of birds do. And it got me thinking a little bit about migration. I'm no migration expert, but, you know, it always struck me as, you know, people just say, oh, they're flying south for the winter, as if, oh, okay, you know, they're just off flying south. But we've all heard stories about the precision of some of these migrations, not just birds, but all sorts of animals. But the bird migration is very, very interesting to me right now as we watch them heading south. And I started thinking, well, how does this work? And nature often provides multiple pathways, which have kind of redundancies. In other words, they're overlapping paths that together are greater than the sum of their parts. But some of the influences are just simply looking at the stars. Warblers in particular seem to be able to imprint the patterns of the stars in such a way that they can orient. Now, you can only get so close from looking at the stars, but it can get you at least pointed in the right direction. Other birds use olfactory signals, smells. There's a lot of scent in the air. It could be pollen, other things that, you know, humans give off or other animals give off, or things that can help guide them. But one of the most interesting one for me was the idea that in the beaks of certain birds, they have little crystals of what's called magnetite. And the name magnetite is a good name for it, because the little magnets and little crystals of beaks, their beaks have crystals of magnetite in them.
0: Yeah, when you told me that today, shocker.
1: Yeah, and quantum effects, I know, usually when people say quantum, my eyes glaze over because it usually means they're talking nonsense. But in this case, quantum effects actually help guide the very precise navigation of the birds that use magnetite in their beaks to get them into remarkably accurate and precise places. Pretty cool. So you might say, well, who cares what's magnetite? Well, you've all been on the beaches here, and you've seen that kind of black, not sludge, but where the sand sort of appears very, very black, as if someone had spilled oil on it. Have you seen that before?
0: Yeah, absolutely.
1: Yeah, we all see that. Well, a lot of that material is magnetite. Not all of it. It's an iron oxide mix. I think it's two irons per three oxygens or something like that. And this must be somehow available to these birds who use it, incorporate it in their development into their beaks, and off they go. Pretty amazing, isn't it? I mean, seriously.
0: Nature is amazing.
1: Is that for real?
0: You're telling me it is.
1: It seems incredible. Yeah. And it is. Yeah. Nature is pretty cool.
0: Yeah,
1: so,
0: it is.
1: Enough about migration. We'll talk more about that on another event. Why don't we hit some music? And this is a song, I don't like to dance. Let's put it this way. Jill just told me that she's going to get me two-step lessons that are coming up here. And I'm excited to do that. That one I think I can handle, two steps. But dancing usually is not my thing. But the other day when I was trying out some of these songs, I got to admit, I was up and moving when I played this tune. So enjoy, everybody.

0: And we're back. A couple of songs there for you. Changes by the great David Bowie. And before that, we had a Turn, Turn, Turn by the Byrds. Boy, that song is very apropos for this change in the seasons, isn't it? The lyrics of that song were actually taken right from the Bible, the book of Ecclesiastes, as a matter of fact. And it's a very, very beautiful song, covered by pretty much everybody. Before that was Mr. Jones by Counting Crows, always a great song. We kind of had a early 90s, early 2000s kind of period heavily represented today. And before that, Just Like Heaven by The Cure. After I stopped dancing, we found some guests outside the door, and Jill's going to introduce a couple of very special guests to close this thing down.
1: Yes, welcome, welcome to our guests. We have Kristen and Steve Tebow in here with us, and we are so happy to have them because they're going to talk about a fun, super fun event that's coming up tomorrow night, and we know because we went to version one of it, mm-hmm. right? And they're going to talk to us about Grow Benzie in general. So Steve is the facilities manager at Grow Benzie, and Kristen is a volunteer and a former board member at Grow Benzie. And this is an organization that's so important and does great work in our community. And, you know, we're going to let them talk and share the magic with all of you. Right. Welcome.
2: Thank you for having us.
1: Happy to have you. So tell us what's going on at Grow Benzie.
2: Well, tomorrow night we are having the second in our series called the Live in the Hoop House. Live in the Hoop House series, and that was born out of an idea that Kristen and I had early this spring about reconditioning two hoop houses that had had the roof blown off about 5-6 years ago. Actually, all three of our greenhouses had the roof blown off, but we kind of found the funding to bring back one to a full greenhouse, and it has been used in great effect for the last 5 years. And the other two kind of just sat and went to seed, and there was graffiti, and we walked in there one day after Kristen and I helped produce two different fundraising concerts for Grow Benzie last fall, and started thinking about, and we did that with the help of great partners, with the Garden Theater, and we worked with Storm Cloud at their brewery for one of the concerts. And ultimately, we thought, we're sitting on 4 acres, and we have all this space, and we have some unused space, and we walked in one day into this. Not everybody could have seen the vision that we had seen, but we kind of looked at this one space and saw that this might be a great venue. And with a couple months later, with the help of hundreds of hours of volunteer time and with the leadership of Kristen and really a core group of some really close friends of ours, neighbors and friends that all kind of shared this vision, and people just kind of glanced on, and by mid-June last year, we had our first concert with our friends Barefoot joined us, and sounds like you guys joined us as well.
1: We did. That was right around, or was it on the summer solstice? Right.
2: It was just like 36 hours before the actual solstice, which is interesting because we have because of this, the roof being gone from the hoop house, it retains this like steel lattice work where the roof was attached to, and even back in June we had this all rigged up so that as it got dark, we would have like fairy lights that would kind of like just look like the stars above us, mm-hmm. and we worked on all this other lighting, and we found out on June 19th that none of that was necessary. All the up lighting we did, but in fact we were going to be there tonight just to kind of do final nighttime testing of for safety is one of the reasons,
0: sure.
2: But really just for the mood, and this is kind of like we finally get to show off the hoops and kind of the full glory that we had hoped to do it back in June. And so I'm going to let Kristen talk a little bit here, too. She's been so important in doing this.
1: And I just wanted to say the event in June, I thought, was magical. Absolutely magical.
0: I was going to say the same thing, Jill. That was one of the highlights of our summer,
1: actually. It really was.
0: It was a nice outdoor venue. The community was there. Actually, I love the acoustics in there. I like the fact that there's no roof. It sounds great. The music sounded great. It wasn't too loud. We were concerned because we ended up showing up where we had to basically sit right in front of the band, and we thought, oh boy, this is going to get loud. But it was fantastic. Yeah. It was really good.
1: It was an iconic Northern Michigan night. It really was.
2: How we felt about it.
3: I love that because I think when Steve and I saw this venue or had the vision of it, magical was the word that that we use is that we felt like it really could be magical, and the fact that that came to fruition is really good for us to hear. And, you know, we do all of this because we support Grow Benzie, we support what they do as a rural prosperity incubator and a backbone organization for so many nonprofits, entrepreneurs, and small businesses, just providing services so that those folks can flourish. And we do these concerts to bring the community together, to continue to have this really great togetherness feeling under the stars, very northern Michigan, and at the same time earn a little or raise a little bit of money so that Grow Benzie can continue to do what Grow Benzie does best, which is supporting others from a backbone organization standpoint. So my role there is just to kind of, I do a lot of cleanup, so spring cleanup, fall cleanup, and we're starting fall cleanup soon, so if anybody's interested to help volunteer, love to have you. But we have probably 8 big beds at Grow Benzie that we keep clean and neat and organized, all of them perennial beds except for what's in the hoop. And inside the hoop house we have the most amazing 6 15 by 4 foot zinnia beds that have hundreds of zinnias blooming right now. Ooh. So that's part of what you'll see tonight is that they
1: tomorrow
3: are
1: night.
3: Or tomorrow night, sorry. keep me honest.
0: Yes, they're still there tonight though.
3: We'll be there, so come on over.
0: But if you can't come tomorrow, you can come.
3: We've been babying them all summer long and they are really ready to show their colors. So we love Grow Benzie's natural habitat, but the annuals that we've put in there are just kind of something special just for the hoop house.
0: The color.
3: Yeah, the color is amazing. Color and some lights and some great music and some fun. So that's kind of what we're about tomorrow night.
1: Now tell us about the music, the band.
0: Yeah, who's
1: and there's going to be a, is there going to be a food truck there again?
4: There will be. Okay. So for the second time, we're having our good friend Brian in the Alberta Pizza Company.
1: Ooh, delicious.
4: In fact, they've pulled up their truck tonight, and we'll be ready to roll tomorrow. We've added a 50-amp outlet so that we can accommodate food trucks in the future. And while we had to do a quick change for our opening act, the person that we had billed had something come up that was important, and so we got lucky enough that on Friday night at Grow Benzie in the event center, it happens to be Robert Downs who travels around. Robert Downs is one of the founders of the Northern Express 30 years ago almost, 30 years ago, and he already had a show planned for Friday night, not out in the hoops, but in the event center at Grow Benzie. And when we all of a sudden had an opening, just happened yesterday, Josh, our executive director, gave a call to Robert, and he's going to do like a half hour of storytelling and song, original songs, about his traveling, and about, we'll probably hear a little bit about the founding of the Northern Express, which is one of my favorite weeklies that I've ever had. We came from here from Chicago, and you know, we were used to having culture and arts magazines, and we were shocked to see the quality of the one that was here. So Robert Downs will be joining us for about a half hour. I think we're going to open the gates tomorrow at 5:30. At 6:30, there's going to be Robert Downs is going to have just about a half hour, 45 minutes of preliminary, and then we're featuring Charlie Millard and the Charlie Millard Band. And I know they have recently played, I think they might have closed up the Monday nights in Alberta down at the Van Shell. And we're busy on Monday nights, so we did not see him, but there's also a lot of chatter around town in the last month since he was, that band was the live music behind the Traverse City Dance Company at the Garden Theater.
0: Oh, nice.
4: And if you tried to go through town that night, you'd know that was a sold out, super popular event, and it's had a ton of buzz, and I think it was the first time they ever did live instrumentation to it. So we're very excited to have Charlie Millard and his band, and they should be going on at 7:30 tomorrow night, and we'll be closing it up, and again in a darker venue than you guys were at in June. More zinnias than we had in June. And so we're really, it's kind of fun because it was a magical event in June, and to have it really now kind of blooming. And we were actually like still getting the venue ready the day of the event on June 19th. Mm-hmm. And so this has allowed us, because the event, the venue, the hoop house is right after that last event. We anticipated a number of concerts this summer. Mm-hmm. to kind of take the place of what used to be the big yearly event for fundraising and just for fun, at which was the Bayou. Mm-hmm. I participated in at least 10 Bayous. There was the Bayou on the Bay in Frankfurt. It ended up, after going to St. Ambrose for a few years, it ended up here in Alberta. Mm-hmm. And really, yeah. It really was... Because of some great reasons, yeah. It became harder to do, yeah. And that's when a lot of that space by the band shell got put away until the big conservancy deal went through.
0: I see.
4: And so we haven't been able to get back there to that scale yet, but we have had, this is our fourth smaller concert, and kind of just doing a series of things that will help just, you know, kind of provide the same type of community and togetherness and a little bit of fundraising, of course. That's sure. important for a nonprofit like us. And... yes. Oh, yes. And so one of the reasons that this is only the second, we had one in the spring, one in the fall, is that as we were getting this hoop house together, some other partners that had been talking to us about the need for space, it seemed to, just coincidentally, it really worked right into it. And the main partner I'm talking about in this one is Cognition. And Cognition, who we all know from the airplane on their building in Beulah, yep. And in the summer you would often see twice or three times a week, they would have programming that would spill out to the neighboring property next to them. Mm-hmm. Well, they, for various reasons, they're without this property this summer, and we're without summer programming space. And because of just this strange coincidence that we had done all of this volunteer work to clean up this area, and our community gardens got brought back to life this year after being fenceless the last couple of years, we gave up the space and handed it over to not just Cognition, who did days per week of summer programming for children. We also had partnered on a smaller basis, but still very important, with the St. Clair Butterfly Foundation.
0: Oh.
4: And so they had several days of a month that were set aside for their own particular quieter programming, and they just got that space to themselves.
0: Oh, how nice.
4: And it worked in nicely, the way that this meshed between Cognition, St. Clair Butterfly Foundation. Our community gardens also have some of the public that, I mean, just people, this is important for next year because we now finally have a fence around the garden, but we have just private citizens that have gardens inside of our community gardens. Almost everything is being harvested right now, but yes. We'll see what's available for people to go and pick through. I know Cognition thought the rest of their gardens, there'll probably be some fruits and vegetables available at their thing too.
0: If you build it, they will come, right?
4: Exactly. Mm-hmm. If you build it, they will come.
1: I'm really looking forward to seeing what happened with the gardens, because when we were there in June, things were just starting to grow and peak out, you know, and it was a little chilly in the spring, you know, for our veggies. But
4: when you were there in June, the last of the fencing had just gone up like 2 hours before the concert started.
0: Oh, wow.
4: So it was a late start for a lot of our growing, but we had a really good year.
0: Yeah.
1: Oh, good. I can't wait to see it tomorrow night.
0: Yes, but maybe everybody should be reminded to bring a chair.
4: Bring a chair. That is a very good thing. So
0: we always forget that.
4: We have some emergency seating, but it is what we turned all the raised beds into just a lawn area. Mm-hmm. So there's sidewalks and lawn, and there's some small little tables that we built just to protect people. Mm-hmm. So there's some seating available, but there's always seating available if you bring a blanket.
1: Exactly.
4: And if you bring your own chairs.
1: Right.
0: Yeah, we're going to try.
4: And we also, this is one of the first events that we're going to have that we decided that we did not go for like a liquor license. We wanted this to be really freewheeling for our volunteers as well, so that they can relax and enjoy the show.
0: Sure.
4: And so we're inviting people to bring your own basket of things.
0: That's,
4: you know, we do have food there, but yeah, if you want to bring your own beverages, there will be hydration systems,
0: sure.
4: We will or stations around there, but if you want to bring in something else that you want to drink,
1: okay,
0: all right,
4: feel free.
0: I can't wait.
1: I can't either. And it's a suggested donation of $10.
4: It's
1: a suggested donation
4: of $10.
1: We all would love if you were able could donate more to this great event.
4: That would be great. Yes. We're very fortunate. We're the reason we are able to do this. I hope we can get this in, but the only reason we can do this and kind of bring this kind of talent to our area in this beautiful venue is that we have some very generous sponsors in our area that make it possible so that anybody can come and join us, even if you don't have the resources. So I want to thank Roadhouse, I want to thank John Zicker Group, and I want to thank Durango Homes, as well as the J. Bernard Foundation.
0: Hear, hear. Thank you to all the volunteers and donors and sponsors and everybody involved. It's a great community space.
4: Yeah.
1: And if just really quickly, if anybody wants to get involved with Grow Benzie, how would they do that?
4: Well, you know, we're so busy doing things all the time, but here's what I would do. I would call or email, and the first line is going to be our guy Tyler, who's our office manager. He's communications, and there'll always be somebody to answer or return your call pretty quickly there. So if you have interest in that, we've got a good volunteer base. We really call on them mainly when we're getting everything ready in the spring and we're putting everything to bed in the fall.
1: Great. Okay.
0: That's fantastic. Well, we only have about 40 seconds.
1: Yes. Right. Well, it has been wonderful having our friends, Kristen and Steve Tebow, here from Grow Benzie, talking about the Hoop House event tomorrow night. Doors open at 5:30 p.m., $10 suggested donation or more if you may or if you can. And this has been Rewilding Life on WUWU, LPFM 100.1, Frankfort, Alberta.
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7: Welcome to the Ralph Nader Radio Hour. My name is Steve Scrovan, along with my co-host, David Feldman. Hello, David.
8: Hello, Steve.
7: And our intrepid producer, Hannah Feldman. Hello, Hannah.
9: Hello, Steve.
7: And the man of the hour, Ralph Nader. We're all here. Hello, Ralph.
10: Hello. And when you meet members of Congress running for election or their challengers, ask them what their stand is on impeachment. That's the core issue right now. We can't tolerate another 2 years of Trump because he's only going to get worse, very much worse, very violently.
7: As regular listeners know, Ralph and our constitutional law expert, Bruce Fine, have been pushing for the immediate impeachment of Donald Trump for a myriad of constitutional violations. The leadership of the Democratic Party has been less than enthusiastic about that strategy, seeing as conviction with this Congress is highly unlikely. That's why Ralph and Bruce have been turning to the grassroots, sponsoring a number of symposia on impeachment to inform the general public of the case against Donald Trump, and to create enough public pressure on politicians from both sides of the aisle to follow through with their constitutional duty. Today on the program, we welcome citizen activist Kira Havens, who has been at the forefront of this grassroots effort. Kira Havens is a United States Air Force veteran, former scientist, and a longtime political activist. She is the executive director of Citizens Impeachment, and we'll hear from Ms. Havens about her group and its mission. Next up, Michael Marks joins us. Mr. Marks is the founder of the group Corp Ethics. Corp Ethics conducts marketing campaigns that apply public pressure to corporations to change their behavior. They managed the funding for and coordinated the Big Box Collaborative, which ultimately created the brand threat that motivated Walmart CEO to put the company on a more ecologically sustainable path. In 2008, Corp Ethics joined Canadian advocacy groups that were engaged in the North American tar sands campaign. The Keystone XL campaign also helped jumpstart a more aggressive climate movement in the United States, which challenged virtually all new oil production, transport, and refining infrastructure. Marks chronicles this strategy in his new book, Reining in the Bulls, How to Stop Corporate Abuse in an Age of Unbridled Greed. As always, somewhere in the middle, we'll check in with our ubiquitous corporate crime reporter, Russell Mokyber. But first, Citizens for Impeachment. David?
8: Kira Havens is a United States Air Force veteran, a former scientist, and a longtime political activist. She is the executive director of Citizens Impeachment. Welcome to the Ralph Nader Radio Hour, Kira Havens.
11: Thanks so much, David. I'm thrilled to be here.
10: Welcome indeed, Kira. Before we start, I want to ask David to read some of recent rampages on Trump's Truth Social, sometimes in the wee hours of the morning. And he particularly went berserk on Sunday afternoon, the day before Labor Day. According to the Daily Beast, he's posted these rampages more than 1,000 times in August, and a lot of it between 9 p.m. and 6 a.m., showing that he has very little time to have a sustained sleep, which is one reason it's assumed that he often falls asleep in public. So, David, do you want to quote verbatim some of the statements which can only be called demented and deranged, and wouldn't matter if it was, you know, just an ordinary person, but he's the most powerful man in the world. And these are dangerous, demented statements when he has his finger on the nuclear trigger. So tell our listeners some of the things he said verbatim.
8: We're cherry picking here because it was a tsunami of nonsense. 11:54 a.m., an AI image of Robert De Niro holding a Trump is my president shirt. 1:47 p.m., an AI image of Trump and George Washington riding horses. Immediately after, an AI image of Donald Trump meeting with George Washington at the White House. 1:48, he suggests renaming New Mexico to New America. 1:56 p.m., he posts a photo of the moon saying, the moon is ours. And then a minute later, it's an AI image of Trump's face over Iran. It goes on. 2:40 p.m., an AI image of the Titanic sinking, and he labels it the Democratic Party. 2:40, a minute later, AI image of Donald Trump as Hulk Hogan, and then says, I will be remembered as the greatest president of all time. He says the Strait of Hormuz is open. 3:28 p.m. says Iran is a failing nation. 3:43 p.m. says Mar-a-Lago is the best club in the world. It's lunacy, absolute lunacy.
10: Well, one of his worst is it showed an image of him tackling Canadian Prime Minister Mark Carney while wearing hockey gear and telling him, quote, get up, governor. And another one shows Trump smashing a chunk of land depicting Iran with a comically large hammer bearing the American flag on its head. And it just goes on and on, which is why citizen groups are starting to demand that the 25th Amendment be invoked, if not by Toady, Vice President Vance, unlikely, but the Congress has an independent plenary authority to initiate the 25th Amendment. So what are we waiting for? Some disastrous, deranged statement that leads to bombing some part of the world or leads to invading more of our cities? One of his images was as a Space Force member dropping bombs on countries. You know, this is serious mental health problems. And more people who supported him have got to recognize that because he's damaging their livelihoods and their freedoms, as well as the voters who voted against him. With that background, we're going to interview now Kara Havens, who David just introduced. And you have organized from nothing a group called Impeach Trump. And you've got people in 50 states. You've got candidates running in primaries, pledging to support impeachment if they reach the Congress. Tell us a little bit about your distinct mission.
11: Absolutely. So let me actually just start by saying that I am a veteran. I was in the United States Air Force. My job was to launch nuclear missiles. I was an ICBM crew commander for 4 years. And that entire system, that entire weapon system, is based on trust that the person at the top has a handle on what needs to be done and has good faith and good leadership to navigate this country. That is not the case right now. That cornerstone is beyond weak and is just crumbled straight into dust. The trust and faith in the American president as a capable leader, capable of effective leadership, is an assumption we can no longer make. And this is something that I feel like a lot of people continue to miss. And it's part of why I have done this work since April 2025, is because from that perspective, you are watching the most powerful nation in the world slide into decline, be pushed off cliff, really, into decline by not just the one person at the top, but his entire cabinet, everybody that gets appointed to the judicial system under his people, everybody that is building out the roadmap for what the economy looks like, all of the failures of leadership. Yes, they roll upward to the president, but it is an entire administration of people that do not respect the Constitution, aren't planning on upholding it, and require impeachment, removal, and conviction at the bare minimum, because these folks have had a taste of power now, and they will be back for more. And impeachment is the only way to insist that they never be allowed to hold power again.
10: Tell us the name of your group and how people can connect.
11: Absolutely. So our citizens advocacy group, Citizens Impeachment, began in April of 2025. And we spent a full year talking to staff on the Hill. We brought constituents in. We sent emails. We had letters. And over again, Congress told us, we're going to wait till the midterms. So we said, okay, well, if you want to do that, let's go ahead and play in the midterms. I'm going to set up a PAC. We're going to find people who actually care about this and are interested in defending the Constitution, and we're going to run them against you. And so Courage for Democracy is our PAC. We found 150 folks in the primary season that took our pledge, said they're going to introduce impeachment articles and force a vote using Rule 9. We have one more primary, so maybe a little bit more than 20, maybe 21 people headed into the general election. And the thing with impeachment is all you need is one. You just need one member of Congress with courage to stand up and say it is absolutely time to impeach, convict, and remove this guy. And we're going to force a vote on it right now.
10: And how do people access you to join in?
11: Yeah, you can go to citizensimpeachment.com and sign up there, or you can join us at couragefordemocracy.com. Both of our websites have sign-up forms. With Citizen Advocacy Cart, we'll send you emails, we'll send you scripts for phone calls, we'll give you all of the information you need to keep track of how many impeachment articles they are and who has introduced them and what stage they're in, so that you can stay on top of this critical piece of information and the critical action of demanding that the citizens take their dissatisfaction and convert it into pressure on members of Congress, because that's the only thing that's going to change our current situation.
10: Well, as you say, the single question that you're organizing around, you say, quote, we design every action we take around one question, quote, how will this move members of the United States Congress to support Donald Trump's removal from office, end quote. And of course, you have huge public opinion behind you. You participated in our symposiums on impeachment on Capitol Hill in July, and you heard Sloan Lake, the pollster for the Democratic Party, who courageously showed up and said that 90% of the Democrats won impeachment yesterday, and almost two-thirds of independents won impeachment. And all these figures are probably higher now because every week he becomes more outrageous, there's more inflation, he's unleashing his stormtroopers against more innocent people in our country's cities, enriching himself at the level of $1.1 million an hour, by the way, based on what he received with dubious partners in the business world in 2025. One thing that was interesting in what you're dealing with, and you show frustration with congressional leadership. Well, of course, the Republicans are going to support Trump, but you're frustrated with the Democrats. Tell us about that.
11: Absolutely. And let me just say, everybody in Congress swears the same oath I did as a veteran. When I joined the Air Force, I swore to support and defend the Constitution against all enemies, foreign and domestic. Every single member of Congress swears that exact same oath. That oath is why I am here doing this work. And I would hope that that oath is why the people in Congress are serving. Now, we could write off the Republicans, and my group doesn't. It's actually a nonpartisan group. We send emails to every single representative every single time something happens and requires a response on the order of impeachment. My frustration with the Democrats is that they fail to realize that nobody has to move on the Republican side until the Democrats show a united front. Right now, the Democratic Party consistently refuses to push the concept of accountability forward. Press appearances that Representative Jeffries makes, for example, they say, well, we haven't ruled anything in, we haven't ruled anything out. Impeachment is not a priority, right? There is a hesitation to speak plainly about actions which are clearly harming the American people and designate them as unacceptable, as conduct unbecoming an officer of the United States. The Democratic Party is not willing to stand behind that statement and say, and so we will impose consequences. Now, they will talk about how bad things are, and they will fundraise off it repeatedly over and over again, but they will not take the additional step and say, and that is why I will impose consequences. Our recommended consequence, impeachment, convicted, conviction, removal. But there is more that can be done. There is more plain-spoken assessment of the current situation, and people are hungry to hear it. You don't have to pretend that this is business as usual. You can actually identify this as a crisis for the Constitution and for the democracy and outline the steps that you will take in your own legislative power. Much of Congress is currently focused on sending issues to the courts, and the courts have repeatedly found in these failures of leadership, these actions to be unconstitutional, these actions to be illegal. So when Democrats talk about, oh, we should investigate, folks, that's what your court cases have been doing for a year and a half. You have all the information you need to make an assessment about whether or not this president should continue to stay in office till 2029, because that's really your option.
10: Trump actually fuels the impeachment drive with his outrages and crimes. I mean, right now, his takeover of Venezuela is a crime. It violates the Anti-Deficiency Act because he's spending money unauthorized by Congress. He basically is annexed Venezuela, putting Marco Rubio, Secretary of State, as the viceroy, and that violates Article 4 of the U.S. Constitution. You can't annex or control a country like that without congressional authority. So these are not just violations of the Constitution. They're violations of federal criminal laws. So, as you say, the case is overwhelming. It's 1,000 times more powerful than the transgressions by Richard Nixon in 1974 that led to his resignation before he was certainly going to be impeached. And he was abandoned by more and more Republicans who saw a disaster in the 1974 elections. Now, you had a rare meeting with some senior staff of Hakeem Jeffries, the minority leader of the Democratic Party in the House, and you were communicating with them about impeachment. Can you describe that conversation and how they tried to justify doing nothing?
11: Yeah, it took us a long time to get that meeting, let me say. It took a couple months of working our way through various staffers, and then it took another 2 months to actually get it scheduled. And, you know, the way these things happen, they happen last minute. And I'm glad I live in D.C. now. I was able to hop over and show up there because that was the time that they had available. So we took it. And we spent a lot of time listening because I genuinely wanted to hear what the plan was. What is the plan? What is the step forward that leadership intends to take, right? Once again, they were very clear that their plan was to do nothing until after the midterms because the primary job, again, political job, to retake the House. That's what their focus on. And then they proceeded to reiterate everything they said in the press, effectively that there was no plan, that they are waiting to be told what the plan is by the people, by the results of the election, and that they don't recognize this as a moment where extraordinary measures are required in order to preserve or defend or restore this democracy. They are far more interested in investigations and using, you know, in bringing to light the crimes, which are already duly published in the media and, you know, recorded by the courts. And they just freely admitted that that is not necessary. That is not a necessary step of the impeachment process, but they want to do it anyway. And my personal feeling is that they are already planning out to 2028. They already imagine that we are going to have elections that are free and fair and that business will continue as usual. And they will use this to launch themselves into power in the next presidential cycle, assuming there will be a next one, right? I don't think we can take any of those assumptions for granted, especially given the additional recent interference in mail-in ballots and, you know, the whistleblower report. I think it is a grave danger to continue to do nothing.
10: Well, you're known for your direct questions. You asked the staff of Hakeem Jeffries, why are you opposed to impeachment? Why do you order all your House Democrats who want impeachment to shut up and not sign on to Congressman John Larson's 13 articles of impeachment under House Resolution 1155, for example? I mean, they're not just being passive. They're ordering the Democrats not to talk about or raise impeachment. And that means they're doing exactly what Donald Trump wants done. They're allied with Donald Trump. So when you ask them point blank, why are you not supporting impeachment? 90% of your Democrats want it, et cetera. How did they respond?
11: There was not really a response to that. But let me say, the 2-3 days later, it came out that Jeffries had sat down with Jared Kushner, who, again, unelected, Nepo baby running the government with no commission, no congressional approval, nothing. He's just out there. And the leader of the opposition party, the group of people that should be opposing this administration, isn't even bothering to meet with the actual administration about the things they oppose. They are meeting with an unelected family member for reasons that are undetermined. In the letter that Jeffries put out, and Jeffries and Clark and Neguse, the leadership, put out on the second impeachment vote in December of 2025, they said, you know what, folks, we are going to put blinders on here. Our focus is affordability, and we are going to ask everybody to vote present. Now, as everyone on this call knows, that didn't work. 140 Democrats voted to take up the question of impeachment. 47 voted with leadership and voted present. And 23 of them actually voted with the Republicans and said, no, I don't want to take up the question of impeachment. That was a really telling moment for me because it exposed the weakness of Jeffries' caucus, and it exposed how limited their control actually was. As you say, 90% of Democrats and a majority of independents want this bad leader out of office. And congressional representatives are hearing this and they are responding. They're taking up the question of impeachment when they have the opportunity. And it really is leadership that is saying, we are not going to do this, or it is not a priority, otherwise dampening this fervor for accountability.
10: Well, my understanding is when you ask the staff of Jeffries the question, why aren't you advocating impeachment like 90% of your voters want? They said something like, well, we don't know how it's going to play out. You don't know how it's going to play out? Why don't you ask 90% of your voters how it's going to play out? And on a positive note, any day now, there's going to be an impeachment resolution on the House floor to be voted on. Because under Rule 9 of the procedures, anybody, whether it's John Larson or Al Green or Lloyd Doggett from Texas or Steve Cohen from Tennessee or Jerry Nadler from New York, they're all for impeaching him, and they can simply invoke Rule 9, and Mike Johnson, the Speaker, cannot delay or block it. It has to be taken to a public vote by the members of the House of Representatives, and it cannot be diluted or amended. It has to be voted on as it is introduced by any one of these members that I mentioned or anybody else. Can you explain a little bit more what you're going to be doing, because the eyes of the media are going to be on this any day now?
11: Yeah, let me just put an open call out to Representative Green's office and say we are thrilled to work with any representative that wants to mobilize support. We are going to be mobilizing it around the 3 days that Congress is going to be present this month. The election, we've got the 14th to the 17th. It's likely that we're going to see a vote during those days. And that's when we will be mobilizing our people. We're working with a group called FLAIR, who has had a 24-hour protest presence in Washington, D.C. They have an electronic declaration of support for impeachment that people can sign. That's at flairusa.org/remove. And those are going to be hand-delivered to the offices in advance of this vote. I think we're up to something like 2,000 people. Please jump in and sign that. The more, the merrier. And we are going to be showing up in folks' offices and saying, this is important. Your people want you to do this. It is time to take a stand, and it is time to move forward on holding this administration accountable. And let me just say one thing about the likely vote. It centers around the abuses of power that Trump has effected through ICE, through the deployment of federal paramilitary forces over and above the objections of the elected officials constitutionally mandated to preserve the safety and security of their jurisdictions, terrorizing the American people, depriving them of due process. This is an essential vote. You cannot defend this. So I respect Al Green for bringing it to the floor, and I hope to mobilize many, many people in support of that.
10: Well, also, anybody in the Democratic Party in the House can have a shadow hearing. Jamie Raskin can have a shadow hearing. They just get a committee room. They announce a shadow hearing, which means it's not officially binding, but they can have prominent witnesses from around the country. The press will love it because it's something that is right there on Capitol Hill. There are 500 full-time reporters on Capitol Hill. And so in addition to a vote on impeachment, which is going to put Hakeem Jeffries in a very tight position, agreeing with Trump and saying to his fellow Democrats, vote against impeachment of Trump, that's a pretty tight spot for him to be in. And there's nothing to keep them from a shadow hearing all the way to the end of the year. The House doesn't have to be in session. They are members of Congress, and they deserve to be respected as such. Are you working for a shadow hearing?
11: I am happy to begin advocating for that. I feel that that is something that supplements the work that is happening, the necessary votes to put people on the record. And by people, I mean the members of Congress, right? Because we have, on the one hand, the Republicans, even those in facing tough midterms, who are able to skate on by because nobody puts them on the records. And on the other, you have the Democrats that are pretending that, oh yeah, they're definitely for accountability. But when forced to make a vote, they vote against it. It's really important to keep shining a light on that. Shadow hearings, I am not going to stand in the way of those, but I don't think it's necessary. We see this all every single day in the press and in opinions from the courts. We don't need to wait for that action. I do worry that if we focus on that, that'll be another distraction.
10: Well, we don't have to wait, obviously, but it's a nice assistance to it because it gives the press, which has been ignoring reporting on impeachment.
11: Let's go.
10: By the way, listeners, is another posting by Trump that we neglected to relate to you. This one is really scary. This is Trump now. He has an AI-generated post showing him launching a nuclear war on Earth from outer space, as well as images of him standing in front of an army of robots with worrying captions such as, quote, give them nightmares, quote, and quote, they'll never sleep again, end quote. This is a president of the United States. We should be very, very worried here. Let's go to Steve.
7: Kira, the Republican Party appears to be in disarray as we approach the midterms. And the argument that I've heard against impeachment is that even though it may galvanize Democratic voters, that it could also, on the other hand, galvanize Republican voters who feel that Trump was once again being picked on and it's Trump derangement syndrome, and it will give them a rallying cry themselves. What do you say to that?
11: Yeah. So this is something actually Celinda Lake touched on. Basically, the polling shows that that is not the case. The people that are disgusted with Trump are just disgusted with him. And, you know, whatever happens to him happens. They are not interested in rallying around this specific version of this specific guy. And let me just say, with regards to like enthusiasm, there is a big enthusiasm gap because people don't trust that the Democrats are going to do anything to hold this group accountable, right? If you want to get people out to the midterms, tell them how you are going to solve this problem. Because right now you keep telling us that you don't have a plan and that this is accountability is not a priority. Just add it to affordability, man. Like, just say it's affordability and accountability. You can't fix the economy if you don't get rid of the person ruining it. Great. That sounds great to me. Right? All of these problems go back to the fact that we have a failure of a president in office that was unable to lead and unable to generate trust either at the internal domestic level or at the global level. We are going to feel these consequences for decades. We haven't even begun to talk about the way trade flows have changed, about the way our military operations are going to have to change because do we have allies anymore? Who knows? It's really hard to tell. Our safety and security is at risk because the president fails to support the Constitution and fails to uphold his oath of office. And if you don't deal with that problem, you are going to have a lot of people asking the question, well, why should I even bother to vote for you? You haven't used your power so far. Why should I give you more?
10: Let's go to David.
8: Ralph, I think, quotes John Kenneth Galbraith, who wrote about the contented class. I think it was John Galbraith.
10: Yes.
8: What do you say to people who say that impeachment is for the contented class, that real voters care about real issues? Mm-hmm. Their life isn't going to change if we impeach Trump yet again. And instead, you should be forcing Hakeem Jeffries to sell Medicare for all, or as Ralph said, give the American people a raise by tripling the minimum wage.
11: Sure. There's a lot of questions packed into that. I'm going to try and take them one at a time. The contented class. If I thought impeachment was the only thing that we needed to do, I would be a part of that contented class. But impeachment is literally like step zero. There is so much work to be done after that. The problem is you can't fix anything while this administration is still hell-bent on tearing the structure of legislation and of these institutions out from under us. You're going to tell me that after all of this, Congress is going to get it together to pass Medicare for all, and then Trump is going to listen? Are you telling me that you're going to walk over to the gas pump and it's going to magically go down while we are still sending deranged AI tweets about Iran and bombing them? No, these things will not happen. you must commit to removing the failure of an administration before you can address any of these kitchen table issues. And you're totally right. People who are trying to get their kids into school or looking for a new job or trying to figure out, like, how on earth am I going to afford gas? All of those people are concerned with their day-to-day activities. And you, as a leader, and we are talking clearly about failures of leadership from my perspective, like, as a leader, your job is to say, this is how we fix the problem. It is bigger than this one instance. We must do structural reforms. And that requires Congress to listen to people. And this is actually the problem. It's not just that we have a Congress that is like a bunch of cowards failing to act. It is that the Congress does not listen to the American people. They do not listen about impeachment. They are not listening about Medicare for all. They're not listening about getting money out of politics or stopping stock trading, right? They are not interested in doing the things that the American people want. And that includes impeachment. But the actual key here is to make sure that they cannot ignore us. And for us, what that involved was setting up this PAC and getting into electoral politics and doing that whole nine yards with Courage for Democracy. But I just really want to make clear that impeachment is step one or zero, even. I think it's just like a prerequisite before we can get to anything else. There is so much more to be done on so many other levels. We just have to get past this hurdle first.
10: First, David, you got to fire the arsonist, the criminal at the top, with all the authority he has concentrated in his hands with the help of the Supreme Court, the six injustices, and every day he's basically providing evidence for his own self-impeachment every day. He can only get worse every day, more violent, more deranged, more demented. And that's why citizen impeachment, led by Kara Havens, who we are now interviewing, has that as a single focus.
11: I am Kara Havens. I run Citizens Impeachment. You can find us at citizensimpeachment.com. What we do is write in the name. And if you want to support the candidates that have pledged to introduce impeachment articles and force a vote on them in this upcoming Congress, you can go to couragefordemocracy.com. We are nonpartisan. We uphold the Constitution. And that is the entirety of what we do. We expect people to have the courage of their convictions.
10: We've been talking with Kara Havens, who started this grassroots citizen group that is a no-holds-barred determination group to fire Trump, send him back to Mar-a-Lago, and send a signal to the rest of the culprits in his administration that they're going to be next to be impeached if they don't start responding to the rule of law. Thank you very much, Kara.
11: Thank you. So glad to be here.
7: 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We will link to her work at RalphNaderRadioHour.com. When we come back, how to fight back against corporate greed. But first, let's check in with our corporate crime reporter, Russell Mokyber.
9: From the National Press Building in Washington, D.C., this is your Corporate Crime Reporter Morning Minute for Friday, September 11, 2026. I'm Russell Mokyber. Wendell Berry, a Kentucky farmer who plowed his fields behind Belgian draft horses and wrote lyrical poems, novels, and essays, mostly in pencil and without electric light, that explored his visions of life and death of agrarian America, died last week at his home in Port Royal, Kentucky. He was 92. That's according to a report in the New York Times. Wendell Berry wrote more than 50 volumes of poetry, fiction, and argument that championed small family farms, the environment, local foods, and interdependent communities, and railed against chemicals, most technologies, agribusiness, and distant government. The national economy that is really run for the benefit of very few people is preying upon and slowly destroying local communities everywhere, Berry wrote. For the Corporate Crime Reporter, I'm Russell Mokyber.
7: Thank you, Russell. Welcome back to the Ralph Nader Radio Hour. I'm Steve Scrovan, along with David Feldman, Hannah, and Ralph. Is it possible to make enormously powerful corporations do the right thing? David?
8: Michael Marks is one of the world's premier environmental corporate campaigners. He served as campaign director for both Rainforest Action Network and Sierra Club. He was the co-founder and executive director of Forest Ethics, which is now Stand.Earth, and founder of Corporate Ethics International. He's the author of Reining in the Bulls, How to Stop Corporate Abuse in an Age of Unbridled Greed. Welcome to the Ralph Nader Radio Hour, Michael Marks.
12: Thank you. It's an honor to be here. Ralph has long been one of my heroes.
10: Thank you very much, Michael. And listeners, We really need your concentration here because there's never been a book like this written, and we're going to try to convey what we mean by that description. But lest you think Michael Marx is not going far enough on corporate crime, fraud, abuse, just read the first part of his introduction, and I'm going to read a few lines from it just to give you an idea. Because he has been for years a corporate consultant before he became a civic advocate for corporate accountability. And he starts his introduction this way, quote, "Corporations have spurred innovative advances that have served many of humanity's needs, but they have done so at the cost to our oceans, forest, wildlife, indigenous communities, and ultimate to our very lives and health. So fuel industry, for example, brought us mass mobility, the Industrial Revolution, and the energy to power our communications and lifestyle. It has also caused 350,000 premature deaths in the U.S. each year, brought our planet to an existential crisis in the form of climate change, and empowered and enriched conservative political leaders who refuse to stop it. The agricultural industry is another example. It feeds over 340 million Americans. It's also a major cause of air pollution, accounting for 15,900 premature deaths in the U.S. every year. 12,700 of them are connected to the production of animal-based foods. These are just two of dozens of industries that have been and continue to be the targets of corporate campaigns aimed at reducing their environmental and health impact." Now, to put names, dates, places on all these, Michael, give us an example. Who are some of these corporate campaigners to begin with? And what companies have they gone after with some successes? And then we'll get into the details. Everybody is going to have to deal with the omnipresent corporate supremacists and their power

0: Greenpeace has been involved in any number of campaigns over the years, starting with whales and sea lions and the baby sea lions or seals coats that were being shipped into the United States. They, along with Rainforest Action Network, went after Home Depot to try and save the Great Bear Rainforest in British Columbia successfully. And Forest Ethics, also along with Dogwood Alliance and a number of other groups, went after Victoria's Secret, Staples, Office Depot to try to protect the forests of Canada, the last remaining intact boreal forests of Canada. You had a number of groups going after Dell and Apple and Hewlett-Packard, including Greenpeace in that case, try to get them to make sure that A, their computers were recycled, and B, this particularly that the potentially dangerous minerals inside the computers were carefully recycled. And then you've got the number of groups that, of course, one started by David Brower, that went after Starkist, Bumblebee, Chicken of the Sea, because the killing of literally over years, millions of dolphins because of the type of nets they were using to catch tuna. And I'll just add a couple last ones. McDonald's, Burger King, Wendy's have been the targets of the campaigns. And PETA, the People for the Ethical Treatment of Animals, have also gone after them for the way that their suppliers treat their animals. And I'll add also Earthworks is a group that went after a lot of the gold mining companies and particularly the jewelers that bought their gold and ended up making significant improvements in that whole area. So those are an example of some of the groups. I think that I could name a whole bunch of others.
1: Yeah, go ahead. Talk about Lois Gibbs. That's a great example of a campaigner right up from the grassroots in Niagara Falls.
0: It really is. And she really started an entire network dedicated to looking at toxics. And one of the campaigns that I'm most familiar with, because I also refer to it in the book and have done a podcast interview that's on our Corporate Campaign Center website with the head of it, is Toxic Free Future. And they, too, went after a whole host of companies like Home Depot, Lowe's, and others for things like methyl chloride in their paint strippers. And ultimately, that campaign got the EPA to actually abolish the use of those where they're unnecessary for the products. So, you know, people like Lois Gibbs, yourself, put in motion a number of different groups that ultimately grow past them and continue their work and to amplify it as well. They start many rivers of change.
1: Well, I know some of our longtime listeners are saying all well is good, but in the last 30, 40 years, corporations have gotten more powerful, controlling local, state, national government. They got more powerful controlling the corporate media. They got more powerful funding candidates for election with corporate PACs. And they're everywhere. They're strategically planning every segment of our society. What do you say about the counter trend of intensifying corporate takeover, producing a corporate fascist state in our country?
0: Well, it's alarming. I mean, I refer to it now as, and I don't think this is an exaggeration at all, I think we're a corporatocracy. I think we have the illusion of being a democracy, but really we're controlled by corporations because from the beginning, they control the way we think with their advertising, with the kind of programs they put on, with their investments in local and state and federal political campaigns. And then they own government. I mean, as you alluded to, and as I talk about in the book, not only can they literally get away with murder, but and particularly not just in the U.S., but worldwide, but the government protects them from liability. I mean, oil companies, for example, the federal government puts a limit of $73 million on the damages that they should pay from an oil spill. That's ridiculous. The government has also, with gun manufacturers who make AR-17s, et cetera, which are designed to kill people, they make those gun companies free from any kind of litigation having to do with the damages. And social media harms protected also by the 230 clause in the, what is it, Communications Decency Act. So you're absolutely right. And it's one of the reasons why I say that if you want to fight these companies, right now we're on the defense, and particularly on the defense in the government. And the only thing saving us right now is legal cases in the courts by Earth Justice and NRDC and Sierra Club and groups like that. And we need to go on off.

0: fence even stronger in the marketplace because companies don't own civil society. They can't buy the advocacy wing, the more ethical wing of civil society. And that is, and they don't know how to play that game as well as they know how to play the government game.
1: Talk about the campaign against Nestle, the manufacturer and distributor of infant formula, and what the casualty levels were overseas, and to what extent that has been slowed or stopped.
0: Yeah, so the story on Nestle is that they developed an infant formula that they sold as a healthier replacement for breast milk. And in the United States and in more of the wealthier nations, that wasn't so much of a problem. But in countries that were less wealthy, where they didn't have pure water and there were issues around typhoid, et cetera, they were thinking that it's a first world recommended product by a company in Europe. It'll make my child healthier. So they mix it with their local water. And unfortunately, when it was mixed with local waters, literally millions over several years, millions of infants in these poorer countries, and particularly Africa, died. And there was a huge national campaign led by Corporate Accountability. And at the time, it was the group was called InFact. And it was an international campaign to really draw the outrage from the public against Nestle. And Nestle continued to fight this. But finally, there, after several years of fighting it, the International Health Organization set up rules on in terms of marketing these products. Have they solved the problem? No, but have they minimized it or brought it down? Yes. But that's an example of where corporate campaigns really began to get a lot of credibility. And the other one, of course, is South Africa and the apartheid campaign.
1: We're talking with Michael Marks, author of the brand new book, Reining in the Bulls, How to Make Corporations More Accountable, Obey the Law, as a result of corporate campaigns. They can be brought by workers, shareholders, civic advocates, religious groups. All kinds of corporate campaigns are described in this book. I want to stretch the book a little bit, Michael, by making a few suggestions. By the way, every time I was reading through this book, I'd say, he didn't cover this. And then a few pages later, you covered it. But there are some areas which I don't think you covered. And one of them is some corporations can be authentic allies because they're really great corporations. One of them is Patagonia. Another is the Interface Corporation of Atlanta, which became the first corporation under the leadership of the late CEO engineer Ray Anderson, the first corporation to become carbon neutral. Now, let me put a challenge to you. And you can go at length on this. And that is, if I said about your book, it's not fundamental enough. It deals with symptoms, which are important to deal with. That's what hurts people. It doesn't go to the structure of corporations. I want to get your views on this. Reforms. One, you amend the Constitution so that corporations are subordinated to real human beings and are under unequal rights. You cannot have a democracy where giant, artificial, privileged, and immune corporate entities have equal rights with human beings. You can't have a democracy that way. So you have a subordination of the corporations so that human beings have equal rights, but not corporations. They're subordinated. For example, they would be prohibited from lobbying, not the individuals in the company, but the corporate entity, prohibited from lobbying and engaging in other power plays. And the second is to gradually replace these giant corporations with local economies, small businesses, cooperatives, mutuals in the energy area, the healthcare area, the banking finance area, and so forth. What do you think of those two approaches? Subordination under the Constitution, no more corporate personhood, and displacement with local economies.
0: Well, I think ideally, they're exactly what needs to happen. Part of the reason I didn't go there is because I felt like to get there, we need to build a stronger public movement. And when I looked out there over the last 30 years, I went, you know what builds movements faster than anything? certainly moves the agenda faster than going to Congress is going directly after major corporations, the leading companies in their industry, then having it ripple through their industry. And then when there's no political opposition, then government will pass regulations. And I agree with you. I think that we absolutely need to make corporations subordinate to human beings. But I think it's going to take a stronger political movement and a more diversified one to be able to do that. Politicians also have brands that they have to protect. And companies respond to us faster in these campaigns because they're protecting their brand. Trump may threaten them on one hand, but if their customers threaten their brand on the other hand, they're going to respond to their customers, as we've proven over the last 30 years. And I think the other point you make is replacing those large corporations with more local-based ones. And we know ecologically, that's exactly what needs to happen. And if even if we go back to John Stuart Mill, it's like corporations are much more accountable when they're based in communities, they're smaller in scope, and the community holds them accountable. The owners of those companies knew they couldn't get away with bad practices because their neighbors would be affected by it. So my answer is, those, I think, are important longer range goals, and they may end up being shorter range goals. We may want to make them shorter range goals than they are right now. But to get there, we've got to really build a much stronger civic movement to hold, and I call it the corporate accountability movement.
1: Yeah, I think you're right. You have to sensitize people about corporate rapacities that affect their lives where they live, work, and raise their children. But if you keep the bigger picture in mind, then they won't feel hopeless when they lose a battle here and there and withdraw and burn out. Steve?
2: I want to pick up on the conversation about symptoms. And I'm wondering if we're still niggling around the edges and that the real problem is capitalism itself. Can it really be reformed? Or is it just a Sisyphean task where you have some victories on the margins and it's one step forward and two steps back while the human race sort of hangs in the balance?
0: Yeah, I think that goes again to the core of the issue, in part because I think capitalism really builds a whole psychology of greed based on competition. And that's all about then maximizing your profits and minimizing your costs. And that's all about finding ways to limit the power of labor, to shift your costs to countries overseas, to producers overseas. So fundamentally, the capitalist model is one that absolutely needs to be reformed. I don't know how well it can be reformed. And then again, I don't know what the substitute is in terms of innovation, because a huge amount of our success and our advancement is due to the incentive for innovation. And so I look around and go, God, I'm not sure, except maybe a more constrained capitalist system where there's very strict rules when we charter corporations and we set standards. One of my proposals in the book is, let's set standards that corporations absolutely have to meet in terms of gender and racial hiring, promotion, and compensation, in terms of their climate, carbon reductions, in terms of their democracy and support for politicians who threaten democracy. Set strict guardrails on corporations and enforce them and bring civil society into a much more central role in that enforcement so that it survives when Obama leaves office and suddenly you've got Trump coming in.
1: You know, Michael, don't you think it's important to make a distinction between giant corporations and small businesses? They're different not only in degree, but in kind. I mean, small businesses cannot wreck the earth. They have to face up to local responses and criticism much more readily. And they don't have the tools to destroy the earth or to have such massive damage done to different constituencies and the environment. Don't you think it's important to use the phrase corporate capitalist, and that would apply to the large corporations who think that they have a government-guaranteed capitalism under their sway and influence, government-guaranteed capitalism, but small business doesn't. Small business has only the freedom to go bankrupt when they can't meet the market test, as I said before. So Don't you think that's an important distinction? And then shouldn't there be more emphasis on consumer cooperatives? Corporate Knights had a whole magazine issue on consumer cooperatives in Canada, food co-ops, energy co-ops, et cetera. Alternative ways of organizing economic life might be also part of the discussion. How about the distinction between giant business, small business?
0: I think that's a really important distinction to make. And I agree, I did not make that distinction, in part because this book was really going after the big corporations, the one who really caused the most harm in our society. In many ways, they subsume the smaller corporations. I mean, Amazon.com, think about how many bookstores they put out of business. And yet how local bookstores play such an important role in their communities, and many times an activist role in their communities. So I completely agree. And I also think, related to the previous question, that somehow moving towards more cooperatives. I remember in graduate school at University of Wisconsin, we totally supported the local co-ops. And in fact, we even volunteered and worked at them as part of the deal. And it seems to me that there really is a place for encouraging cooperation instead of extreme competition. Extreme competition does not bring out the best in people, particularly when they've got shareholders they have to respond to and they're judged on their quarterly profits.
1: Let's go to David.
3: What do you say to corporate leaders who threaten, I'm going to take my ball someplace else, we're going to relocate this company overseas or to another state where we can find a more business-friendly environment?
0: I would say, go ahead. But you want to sell your products in the United States? Good luck. If you're going to sell your products in the United States and you were originally a U.S. corporation, you are going to be accountable to the United States. You will pay taxes in this country if you want to sell your products here, and you will meet our standards and possibly even higher standards. So I just don't think we can let them get away with it. And in some ways, I go, yeah, and good luck. You know, you think you can get away going to Thailand or Indonesia and have a successful business and as well-educated employee base as you've got here, and you're going to have a local customer base that's as loyal and as wealthy as the one you've got here. Good luck.
1: You know, on that point, Michael, the late Wendell Berry, who just passed away a few days ago, is the most articulate exponent of local economies and rural life, but local economies. He made the most trenchant, devastating critique of corporate managed free trade, shipping companies abroad, hollowing out communities. And we're going to go over some of that shortly in one of our forthcoming programs. But you may want to look into the writings of Wendell Berry, who showed with extreme clarity the impact of corporate managed trade exporting jobs abroad and what it meant to local communities in ways that economists who pivot around Ricardo's theory of comparative advantage never imagine talking about. Let's go to Hannah.
4: You've been involved in a lot of campaigns. I'm sure there are lessons to be learned from successful campaigns and also the postmortem of the unsuccessful ones. Can you tell us about the one that got away? Maybe something that was a near miss or was mismanaged or sticks out in your history of work that you think there are lessons to be learned?
0: I think Amazon is one that comes to mind. So I was managing the Zero Now Fund, which was pooled funds from ClimateWorks and Hewlett Foundations, et cetera. And I was developing strategies for them on how to really accelerate the pace at which we move away from gas-powered vehicles into zero-emission vehicles. And what came up was Uber. So we did a campaign against Uber and Lyft, and that one worked. But then it came up of, okay, and now how do you move the companies using medium and heavy duty vehicles for transport, and Amazon rose to the top. So one of the things we did is we formed diversified coalitions in some strategic cities, San Jose, Chicago, and elsewhere, with the idea that they would get the city to make a demand that last mile delivery must be zero emission in our city. And everything I was told, and also by Amazon insiders, was that that's how you would get Amazon to change, because it would perceive it was a level playing field for all their competitors also in the delivery business. And it turns out that we did get San Jose to make that commitment, and several of them made some commitments, but overall, it just didn't work as well. And I think it's partially because we didn't have as much funding as required to build as big diversified coalitions in these cities and to build it in more cities. So a lot of times when you're going against a megalith, the 800-pound gorilla, you need to be well-resourced, and that's people and that's money.
1: We've been speaking to Michael Marks, the author of the brand new book, Reining in the Bulls, How to Stop Corporate Abuse in an Age of Unbridled Greed, published by Princeton University Press and its Island Press imprint. Thank you very much, Michael.
0: Thank you, Ralph. It's been an honor to be on this program with you.
1: Thank you.
2: 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I want to thank both our guests again, Kara Havens and Michael Marks. 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
1: Thank you, everybody. Please get involved. 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

Hello, everybody, and welcome to the Krevler's Radio Hours. I'm your host, Jamie Barnard, here on WUWU LPFM 100.1, Frankfort, Alberta. And tonight is Krevler's number 49. So thank you for listening. We're going to start off with a few reggae tunes. The first from The Lions and Leroy Sibbles. Welcome.

That was a little reggae three-pack for you. That was Ken Booth, the name of the tune, Freedom Street, from an album of the same name. Before that, Dub Club with Beware Dub from Signs and Wonder in Dub. And starting off, the Krevlers this week, The Lions, Leroy Sibbles' Picture on the Wall from the album This Generation. Next up, we're going to play a tune, the title tune from Willie Nelson's new record. And I know I've played other tunes from this record, but it is great. Here it is.

The lovely Dolores Keane singing with John Prine, In a Town This Size, off the album In Spite of Ourselves. And before that, Willie Nelson's Dream Chaser from his new album of the same name. Next up, Michigan and Louisiana favorites, Kay Jones and the Benzie Playboys.

Great tune. Meet Me, May Erlewine and 10 Good Songs off of The Real Thing. And before that, Joni Mitchell, This Flight Tonight from Blue. And Kay Jones and the Benzie Playboys with Newport Waltz from their album Morning Train. Okay, now it's time to go back to New Orleans and hear from the Meters.

That is what you call a groove. The Meters, with People Say, off of Rejuvenation. And you're listening to WUWU LPFM 100.1, Frankfort, Alberta. We're broadcasting live tonight from the Alberta Heritage Center. And it is beautiful out. Hope you're enjoying it where you are. All right. That was a great tune from the Meters. Now here's one from Herbie Mann.

That was most scoicious from Dr. John from his Desitively Bonnaroo record. And before that, Herbie Mann with New Orleans from his Memphis Underground album. All right. Now we're going to hear from Ricky Lee Jones. We don't hear from her enough. So here she is.

been a pleasure being here in your wonderful city. Thank you.

That was Ruben Moreno and the Zydeco G's. I think we'll be hearing more from them. That was Gimme 6 Feet, kind of a tribute to the pandemic there, by the album of the same name. Before that, Buckwheat Zydeco, On a Night Like This, and Ricky Lee Jones, Woody and Dutch on the Slow Train to Peking, from her album Pirates. All right. It's the Krevler's Radio Hours. I'm your host, Jamie, and we're going to be listening now to a little Alan Toussaint.

That was Lee Dorsey, Yes We Can, Part 1, from Absolutely the Best. And before that, Alan Toussaint with Everything I Do's Gonna Be Funky From Now On, from Sweet Touch of Love. All right, next, Gillian Welch.

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I'm your host, Jamie Barnard. We're going to get into our next hour of tunes tonight with Sunvolt.